Johnny Hodges with Billy Strayhorn at the piano. And that's Jeep's Blues, of course. And Johnny Hodges with Billy Strayhorn and the orchestra is the title of the album. It's on the Verve label to start this hour of jazz. How are you, everybody? And welcome. Later on, we have some Dee Dee Bridgewater for you. Also, Johnny Griffin with Buddy Montgomery. Chick Corea and Gary Burton from a new album, The New Crystal Silence, is the title of the album, The New Crystal Silence. Let's continue right now. Here's Alan Broadbent and his version of Groovin' High.

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Charlie Bird and his group. This was recorded live at the Village Vanguard several years back, and it's digitally remastered and reissued on Riverside. Charlie Bird and his version of You Stepped Out of a Dream. Before that, another marvelous musician, Alan Broadbent, and Groovin' High. I'm Tony Mowat. Here's the amazing Ed Hamilton, and this is called The Doors.

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Johnny Griffin with Buddy Montgomery playing piano. Johnny Griffin, of course, on sax. From the album Do Nothing Till You Hear From Me, we heard That's All. Dee Dee Bridgewater, before that, her version of Speak Low. That's on the Verve label. And it's from the album This Is New, Dee Dee Bridgewater. That's it for this hour of jazz. I'm Tony Moa. Let's conclude it with the Honolulu Jazz Quartet doing Cozumel Breeze.

0: 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I'm Michael Jewett. 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

That was Mulgrew Miller, recorded live at Yoshi's. Actually, it's from the second album. And we heard Comes Love to start this hour of jazz. I'm Tony Mowat. Good to be with you, my friends, as always. A lot of good music for you this hour. Later, some Ben Allison, also Giacomo Gates, Gene Ammons, too. To continue right now, David Leonhardt. This is They Can't Take That Away From Me.

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singing, of course, and George Shearing playing piano. And that's their version of If Dreams Come True. The album is titled The Rare Delight of You. It's on the Telarc Jazz label. Before that, it was David Leonhardt, and they can't take that away from me. His group playing the music of Gershwin there. Very nicely done, too. Here's music from the movies, the album titled Jazz in Film. This is Terrence Blanchard's version of The Pawnbroker.

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Jug. Yes, indeed. Gene Ammons, and You Go to My Head. And before Gene Ammons, Giacomo Gates. And the Blues Are Out of Town. It's a brand new album. Luminosity is the title of it, with Bob Kindred playing tenor. I'm Tony Mowat. Let's conclude this hour with Ilioni Iliass.

0: Hi, I'm Jessica Webster, host of The In Crowd, inviting you to spend some time with me grooving on a Sunday afternoon. Every Sunday afternoon from 3 to 5, we'll drop the needle on jazz records that'll put a smile on your face. Everything from classic big band to swing to bebop to today's jazz. 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

McCoy Tyner and his group there. McCoy Tyner doing the music of Ellington. That was Caravan. And that gets us started here for this hour of Thursday Jazz. I'm Tony Mowat. Up next, Regina Carter. Regina Carter, marvelous jazz violinist, marvelous violinist in general. She is just delightful as a person as well. This is from the album I'll Be Seeing You. It's her interpretation of a tune called How Ruth Felt.

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Now, as then, the Sunday Best features swing-era sounds that span the pre-war decades and the first half of the 1900s. 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

John Pizzarelli and his brother Marty Pizzarelli playing bass, and Ray Kennedy on piano, the John Pizzarelli Trio doing Candy. It's from the album P.S. Mr. Cole. It's a nice tribute to Nat King Cole. And before John Pizzarelli, Regina Carter and How Ruth Felt. That's the title of the song. I'm Tony Moe. Up next is one of my all-time favorite big bands, led by the amazing Gerald Wilson, who wrote the song and does the arranging. This is called Allegro, and it's from the album Monterey Moods.

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Dave Brubeck doing When You Wish Upon a Star, the Brubeck Quartet, and before that, Bill Evans and his trio, and Waltz for Debbie, one of the greatest things written by Bill Evans.

That was Gotta Travel On. That's the name of that one, as done by Eric Reed. And Russell Malone before that, from his album Sweet Georgia Peach, we heard Song for Darius, guitarist and fine singer too, Russell Malone. I'm Tony Moa. Let's conclude this hour with Don Braden and Xavier Davis. This is called Montclair. Cecil Brooks III wrote it and also plays drums here.

0: 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Then handpicked blues, soul, and funk music from Wendy Wright from 1 to 4 on From Memphis to Motown. 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

That was Lila. Lila, as done by Greg Floor and his quintet to start this hour of Thursday Jazz. I'm Tony Mowat. Thank you for joining me. Later on, we're going to hear some Diana Krall. Also, some Calabria Foti. Both marvelous singers. I love them both. And we'll hear some Johnny Hartman as well with John Coltrane. Let's continue right now with David Benoit. This is called Entre Nous.

0: I'm John Bomarito, and each Tuesday and Thursday, I invite you to join me for lunch. 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

Popsicle Toes, Diana Krall. And it's from her album, When I Look in Your Eyes, the album that also includes a single that came out around the same time. So they included it on this album. The single is Why Should I Care, which came from the movie True Crime. Before that, we heard David Benoit doing Entree New. I'm Tony Mowat. Thank you so much. Here's Eric Johnson, marvelous guitarist, from the album Bumpin' in L.A. Eric Johnson and Ain't Misbehavin'.

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That's called Five Will Get You Ten. Benny Maupin with George Cables. And we also heard John Coltrane and Johnny Hartman together doing My One and Only Love. I'm Tony Mowat. I thank you so much for being there. Hope you enjoy the music. I certainly do, and it's nice to hear from you as well. Here on your jazz station, the best in jazz. Let's conclude this hour with one done by Arthur Adams and Ernie Watts. Also featured here, Joe Sample and Monty Alexander and Ray Brown.

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Johnny Hodges with Billy Strayhorn at the piano. And that's Jeep's Blues, of course. And Johnny Hodges with Billy Strayhorn in the orchestra is the title of the album. It's on the Verve label to start this hour of jazz. How are you, everybody? And welcome. Later on, we have some Dee Dee Bridgewater for you. Also, Johnny Griffin with Buddy Montgomery. Chick Corea and Gary Burton from a new album, The New Crystal Silence, is the title of the album, The New Crystal Silence. Let's continue right now. Here's Alan Broadbent and his version of Groovin' High.

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Charlie Bird and his group. This was recorded live at the Village Vanguard several years back, and it's digitally remastered and reissued on Riverside. Charlie Bird and his version of You Stepped Out of a Dream. Before that, another marvelous musician, Alan Broadbent, and Groovin' High. I'm Tony Mowat. Here's the amazing Ed Hamilton, and this is called The Doors Swing Open.

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Johnny Griffin with Buddy Montgomery playing piano. Johnny Griffin, of course, on sax. From the album Do Nothing Till You Hear From Me, we heard That's All. Dee Dee Bridgewater before that, her version of Speak Low. That's on the Verve label. And it's from the album This Is New, Dee Dee Bridgewater. That's it for this hour of jazz. I'm Tony Moa. Let's conclude it with the Honolulu Jazz Quartet doing Cozumel Breeze.

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That was Mulgrew Miller, recorded live at Yoshi's. Actually, it's from the second album. And we heard Comes Love to start this hour of jazz. I'm Tony Mowat. Good to be with you, my friends, as always. A lot of good music for you this hour. Later, some Ben Allison, also Giacomo Gates, Gene Ammons, too. To continue right now, David Leonhardt. This is They Can't Take That Away From Me.

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John Pizzarelli with George Shearing. John Pizzarelli not only playing guitar, but singing, of course, and George Shearing playing piano. And that's their version of If Dreams Come True. The album is titled The Rare Delight of You. It's on the Telarc Jazz label. Before that, it was David Leonhardt, and They Can't Take That Away From Me. His group playing the music of Gershwin there. Very nicely done, too. Here's music from the movies, the album titled Jazz and Film. This is Terrence Blanchard's version of The Pawnbroker.

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Jug. Yes, indeed. Gene Ammons, And You Go to My Head. And before Gene Ammons, Giacomo Gates. And The Blues Are Out of Town. 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Luminosity is the title of it, with Bob Kindred playing tenor. I'm Tony Mowat. Let's conclude this hour with Ileana Ilias.

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Oh, Art Farmer from Early Art. Well, and Wynton Kelly on the piano there. That's some great piano work. I've Never Been in Love Before, of course, is the song. A lot of fun there. Chuck Levins here, Jazz Living Room. Welcome, friends. Welcome indeed. Got Bill Perkins coming up and the Levin Brothers, Milt Jackson, Jimmy Hamilton, Ben Patterson, some Billie Holiday, and Tomas Jansson as well. But got one to start off the first set here from Keith Jarrett, Gary Peacock, and Jack DeJohnette together. Really something. It's live, and it's from After the Fall. As the song is called Late Lament.

0: 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I helped start the Tiny Desk concert series, and I spend a lot of time listening to music for NPR. 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
2: This is Ira Glass of This American Life. Do you know our show? Okay, well, either way, I'm going to tell you about it. We make stories, old-fashioned stories that hopefully pull you into the beginning with funny moments and feelings and people in surprising situations, and then you just want to find out what is going to happen and cannot stop listening. That's right. I'm talking about stories that make you miss appointments and ignore your loved ones. This American Life.
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2 degrees east and 3 degrees west. Session belongs to Bill Perkins. And get John Lewis on piano. It's off of the West Coast Jazz box set. I'm Chuck Levins. I welcome you. Got the Levin brothers for you now. Tony and Pete Levin. Really interesting release they've got out now. And the song is called Astropolia.

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begged a star to throw me a beam. Oh, boy, I tell you. The song, I Wished on the Moon, it's off of Lady Sings the Blues. Of course, that's Billie Holiday. And Charlie Shavers on trumpet with her. A great version of I Wished on the Moon. Ben Patterson before that with You and the Night and the Music. It's off of That Old Feeling. Ben Patterson on piano. Chris Flory was on guitar on that. And Jimmy Hamilton ahead of that with Two for One from Can't Help Swingin'. Tommy Flanagan being featured on that. Yeah. Chuck Levin's here. Welcome. I got Tomas Janson on guitar for you now. This is off of his release called Experiences. And the song is Moanin'.

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That is off of the release called Boss Horn, and that is the truth. Really. Blue Mitchell there with Tones for Joan's Bones. And on piano on that being featured is Chick Corea. Wow, nice. Yeah, nice combination there. Hi, friends. Chuck Levins here in the Jazz Living Room. We have got Jessica Williams coming up, Phil Stewart, Bill Charlap, Tierney Sutton, Anthony Wanzi, some Orbert Davis, and Wayne Goins as well. This is something else. You got to hold on to your seat for this one. Not kidding. This is off of United We Swing, Best of the Jazz at Lincoln Center Galas. It's the Wynton Marsalis Septet. The song is I'm Gonna Move to the Outskirts of Town. The vocalist, Ray Charles.

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That's Phil Stewart from his CD called Melodious Drum. It's a piece called This Is All I Ask. Oh, yeah. Chuck Levin's here. Got Tierney Sutton and Anthony Wanzi coming up yet, but right now, the Bill Charlap Trio and The One I Love Belongs to Somebody Else.

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6: Hi, this is Steve Inskeep. When you roll out of bed, bleary-eyed and groggy, if you're like me, the first thing on your mind is getting something to wake you up. 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NPR's daily news program, Morning Edition, has been working through the night to get you the news you need. 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

That is a piece called Silver's Song, and it's off of the Paradise Blue soundtrack, the play Paradise Blue, and of course the, I'm pretty sure there's an independent film being made of that particular play. That was Orbert Davis with soundtrack Silver's Song. Anthony Wanzi ahead of that with Blue Pearl from Another Perspective. Tierney Sutton did Be Cool from After Blue. Al Jarreau was the vocalist on that. Hubert Laws on flute. And the Bill Charlap Trio from Uptown Downtown did The One I Love Belongs to Somebody Else. Oh, boy. Yeah. Chuck Levins here. Got Wayne Goines to wrap up the hour. This is off of Chronicles of Carmella. Wayne is on guitar. Treg Trinan on tenor sax. Here is Choppin' Wood.

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That's the Jason Klobnak Quartet, and it's off of his release called Friends and Family, and the song, interestingly enough, is called Dean and Margaret. I don't know, maybe it's his parents, I don't know, but a lot of fun nonetheless. Chuck Levins here, welcome to the Jazz Living Room, my friends. Indeed, Ellis Marsalis coming up, Frank Potenza, Catherine McPhee, Josh Rezepka, Bob Snyder and Joe Locke, Emmett Cohen, Stanton Moore as well. But I got one here. This is such an incredible treasure. This is from the release Glad to Be Unhappy, and it is a really prime example of the just really tastefulness of the playing of Paul Desmond. Yeah, Paul Desmond with Jim Hall on guitar and A Taste of Honey

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That's Frank Potenza on guitar and John Paisano on guitar as well. From For Joe, it's Blues for Joe. Now here's Catherine McPhee.

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That's Emmett Cohen on piano. It's off of the Emmett Cohen Presents Masters Legacy series. And that's, of course, Emmett on piano. And the song called Light Blue, and it also featured Ron Carter on bass on that. Really nice. Bob Snyder and Joe Locke together did Last Tango in Paris from Nocturne for Ava, guitar vibes duo there. And Josh Resepka with Conti from his release Into the Night. He's on trumpet. And Catherine McPhee with I Fall in Love Too Easily, title track to her release. Chuck Levin's here, and a little fun for you to wrap up the hour from Stanton Moore. He's on drums. The release with You in Mind, Nicholas Payton on trumpet on this. Yeah, you'll remember it. It's called Java.

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1: 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It's 89.1 WEMU. Good morning, I'm David Fair, and you are listening to Morning Edition. Now, we're just getting underway. We'll be with you until 10 o'clock this morning. We're going to bring you news from around the world and from around the country from NPR. We'll bring you the news from around the state, Washtenaw County, and Southeast Michigan from WEMU. 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
2: Can the little blue pill get our cells up and running again? 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You know what helped? Viagra. They tested it in sick mice and pigs, where it boosted energy and helped them live longer. Most hopeful of all, 6 treated patients showed better movement and fewer metabolic crises. But see a physician if mitochondria converts nutrients for longer than 4 hours.
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5: It's Morning Edition from NPR News. 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
0: And I'm Steve Inskeep. Today in the World Cup, the U.S. men's national soccer team will face Australia. It comes on the heels of one of the best games the U.S. men have ever played at this tournament, thanks to one player who had to be recruited from another country. NPR's Becky Sullivan has his story.
6: Falaron Balogun is the starting striker for the U.S. men's team, but to hear his voice, the U.S., might not have been your first guess as to where he's from.
7: No, I've seen New York. New York's probably the place I'm familiar with the most out here, so yeah.
6: Balogun's parents are Nigerian, and of course he has that English accent. But his winding path to this World Cup team began 25 years ago when his mother was in Brooklyn to visit family, and she was pregnant, as Balogun recounted on the Men in Blazers podcast a few years ago.
7: As she was planning to leave, she went to the airport, and actually when she was at the airport about to board her plane, they noticed she was too close to her due date, so they told her that she couldn't fly.
6: With no other options, Balogun said, his mom turned right around and headed back to her sister-in-law's to stay there until her son was born. Soon after, the Balogun family moved to London, where Falaron grew up. A scout with a Premier League team, Arsenal, spotted him at a youth tournament, and by the time he was in his teens, he was playing with the Arsenal and England's youth squads, scoring goals with confidence and power.
8: Balogun hooks it into the net, and Arsenal are in front. And no surprise, it's Flo Balogun once again.
6: But England's national team is stacked, and its biggest star was already a striker. Meanwhile, the U.S. was badly in need of one. The roster then was filled with talented wingers and midfielders who could build attacks up the field, but they lacked somebody who could reliably get the ball into the net and take some pressure off of star Christian Pulisic. At the 2022 World Cup, the Americans scored just 3 goals in 4 games. Afterward, as U.S. soccer officials began to plan for the future, the lack of strikers coming up among players already in the American system meant they had to look elsewhere. Here's interim coach Anthony Hudson speaking in early 2023.
9: If there are any dual nationals out there that can help the team, we need to connect and engage and try and encourage them and see, show them what we're doing and hopefully get guys to come and commit to us.
6: In March of that year, Balogun, who still officially represented England, found himself in Orlando at the same time as the U.S. men's national team was meeting there for a camp. So Hudson met with Balogun and made the pitch. A few players had dinner with him, too. It was all supposed to be a secret, but social media detectives deduced where he was from a picture he posted on Instagram, and soon fans started flooding his social media with American flag emojis and comments urging him to join the team. It showed him, Balogun told reporters last month, that Americans cared more about soccer than he'd ever known.
7: That was motivating because it just shows, you know, how people say, you know, soccer's not a big thing over here, but I do think it is. You know, there definitely is a big fan base, and, you know, I really felt that.
6: A couple months later, Balogun made it official by joining the U.S., and soon enough, he was making his presence known, as heard here on CBS Sports.
10: Driving into space with Balogun on his right! On a night of firsts!

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1: If you face workplace discrimination, you can blow the whistle to an independent agency. But if you work for the federal courts, you don't have the same rights.
2: 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No independent enforcer. No neutral decision maker.
1: I'm Elsa Chang. 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
3: 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Good morning, I'm David Fair, and you are listening to Morning Edition. Now, we're just getting underway. We'll be with you until 10 o'clock this morning. We're going to bring you news from around the world and from around the country from NPR. 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
4: Live from NPR News in Washington, I'm Dave Mattingly. Talks between the U.S. and Iran that were supposed to begin today in Geneva are on hold. The White House says Vice President Vance's trip to Switzerland has been delayed. This follows a new round of Israeli attacks in Lebanon. Technical talks were supposed to

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1: Here's today's edition of Health in a Heartbeat. Getting regular quality sleep can be a challenge. For better or worse, there's a thriving market of supplements to help. One of the most popular sleep supplements is magnesium, an essential mineral used for more than 300 different processes in our body. It supports the production of melatonin, the sleep hormone, while also regulating blood sugar, digestion, and more. Several small studies explored magnesium's impact on sleep, finding that participants had less insomnia while falling asleep faster and staying asleep longer. Should you find yourself toying with the idea of trying the supplement, always pay attention to the recommended amount. Adults ought to get anywhere from 310 milligrams to 420 milligrams of magnesium each day. Although pills exist, your diet can suffice, especially by way of dark, leafy greens, beans, nuts, and whole grains like shredded wheat and fruits. When shopping for this supplement, it's important to consider the compounds. Magnesium glycinate, for example, is most often used for sleep. This is because glycine is the amino acid involved in sleep mechanisms, plus it's gentle on your stomach. By contrast, magnesium citrate can cause the inverse and send you straight to the bathroom. Experts say there's generally little harm in trying magnesium supplements for many people. However, it's recommended to speak with your doctor before starting magnesium if you have kidney, cardiovascular, or gastrointestinal disease, or low bone density. You should not consume more than 350 milligrams of supplementary magnesium, as this can lead to toxicity and symptoms such as low blood pressure, vomiting, and even difficulty breathing. Everything in moderation, except good sleep. This edition of Health in a Heartbeat is brought to you by University of Florida Health and by WUFTFM. For more information or to subscribe to our weekly e-newsletter, please visit our website, heartbeatradio.org.
0: Good morning, I'm Leila Fadil. Soccer fans from around the world are in the U.S. for the World Cup, and they are posting on social media about trying American food for the first time. A Swedish influencer shared her joy after tasting what she called ranch sauce. A Scottish tourist raved about Buc-ee's, and a German fan got to experience the bliss of Waffle House at 1 in the morning. He rated it 10 out of 10 and swore he'd be back. Welcome to America. It's Morning Edition.
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0: And I'm Leila Fadil. Good morning. May and June are peak months for ticks, which can cause Lyme disease. Allison Hinckley with the Centers for Disease Control and Prevention is a Lyme disease expert.
4: According to our tick bite tracker, ticks are out everywhere. We've seen a real uptick in areas where Lyme disease occurs. This is in the Northeast and the Midwest. There are a lot of reasons to wear repellent and do all the things you can to prevent tick bites.
0: Yikes. Pre-treating clothes with certain insecticides and checking your skin for ticks after being outside can help. But health experts are exploring broader ways to prevent the diseases ticks carry. NPR's Ping Huang reports.
5: The rise of tick bites and their diseases came with rising populations of deer, especially in the Northeast. Leah Hamner is an epidemiologist focused on tick-borne diseases.
6: White-tailed deer's comeback is one of the comeback stories of wildlife, but we've overshot that comeback story significantly.
5: Hamner works on the island of Martha's Vineyard off the coast of Massachusetts. They have more than 50 deer per square mile. That's 3 to 4 times more than the state's wildlife officials recommend.
6: I have talked to many tick-borne disease experts, and the moment that I mention our deer density, they laugh at me, being like, good luck.
5: It turns out ticks often find their mates on deer.
6: They like to make more ticks on deer. We like to call them the party bus of the animal world for ticks.
5: The ticks drop off and lay eggs wherever the deer roam, so more deer means more ticks. Some tick bites can provoke life-threatening allergies to red meat. Others can transmit bacteria that cause Lyme or other diseases. Catherine Brown, state epidemiologist at the Massachusetts Department of Public Health, says preventing these outcomes takes a lot of work.
7: Some people are very good about, you know, paying attention and doing the tick checks and using repellents. But at the same time, we've continued to see the number of tick-borne diseases, types of diseases, and also numbers kind of generally increasing.
5: She's hoping a future Lyme disease vaccine developed by Pfizer could help prevent one disease. But research on tick control lags mosquito control by decades. Stephen Rich leads the New England Center of Excellence in Vector-Borne Diseases at UMass Amherst.
8: We've tried spraying ticks on the yard. We've tried treating ourselves and even tried making nest boxes for mice where the mice can go and get treated. Nothing has worked the way we want it.
5: They haven't made big dents in the tick population or the number of tick bites people get. Rich is taking an idea from an oral medicine that protects pets by making their blood toxic to fleas and ticks. He wants to do that for deer.
8: There's some tricks to that. There's differences in the digestive system of white-tailed deer versus dogs and cats. And there's also the fact that these are game animals, so they have to be treated as a food source.
5: In New York City, Maria Duke-Wasser is an ecology professor at Columbia University. She says Staten Island is trying a different solution for deer.
9: So there's actually a big intervention, which is sterilizing the deer, and the male in particular. So every male has had a vasectomy, most of them.
5: They've been doing it for a decade, and it seems to be stabilizing the population. Very few babies are born.
9: But the deer can live many years, so it's not yet a drastic decline overall.
5: It's going to take more experimentation and time to figure out what works. Ping Huang, NPR News.

0: Horse knew that there were a lot of things that black folk didn't know existed that were invaluable artifacts and pieces, but he didn't have any place to put these things. So he stored it out of the trunk of his car until he had space to exhibit them to the public.
1: I just remember being in the archives on the weekends, and I didn't realize what I was playing with every day was history.
0: When Horace passed, it's one of the saddest freaking memories that I've ever encountered. What was it like to lose a father who was such a beacon in the community?
1: I was more so probably confused. I remember that I started kind of collecting some things I could find, like his pens, things from his stuff.
0: And then you picked up the Juneteenth thing.
1: It just takes me back, I think, to that moment of my life where everything was, you know, it was what it was supposed to be. Do you think he would be proud of me?
0: Yeah, of course he'd be proud of you. I can say, man, let's go get a cigar. We're going to go over here and watch Makita. You're standing on the shoulders of a giant. He was fantastic. But hey, I think you embody a lot of your dad. You are the heir apparent, and you have to take the throne.
1: Thank you.
2: Oh, that laughter. Makita Peterson with Tillman Stewart recalling her dad, Horace Peterson III. This year is Makita's 15th year leading the Juneteenth celebration that her father started. Her conversation was recorded as part of StoryCorps' Brightness in Black project, and it's archived at the Library of Congress. 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
4: If you face workplace discrimination, you can blow the whistle to an independent agency. But if you work for the federal courts, you don't have the same rights.
5: They have nowhere to turn. No independent enforcer. No neutral decision maker.
4: I'm Elsa Chang. 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
6: Beginning at 4 this afternoon, right here on your community NPR station, 89.1 WEMU. We're without incident on the morning drive through Washtenaw County. No issues to report to you on that front. And you're going to have sunny skies throughout this Juneteenth. An afternoon high of 76 degrees. Clear conditions tonight, a low of 53. And then tomorrow, slight chance of early afternoon rain showers. Otherwise sunny with a high of 77 degrees. It is 55 in Ann Arbor, and the time now is 6:30.
7: Live from NPR News in Washington, I'm Dave Mattingly. The White House says Vice President Vance's trip to Switzerland has been delayed. Talks between the U.S. and Iran were supposed to begin today in Geneva, following this week's signing of a deal to end the war. The Memorandum of Understanding calls for 60 days of negotiations over Iran's nuclear program. For the first time since late March, gasoline prices in the U.S. have dropped below $4 a gallon. AAA says regular now averages $3.97. Prices spiked after the U.S. began attacking Iran, and they remain higher than they were before those strikes were launched, as NPR's Camila Domonoske reports.
8: Gasoline prices are down more than 50 cents from their peak. The app Gas Buddy anticipates that prices could continue to fall, provided the tentative agreement between the U.S. and Iran continues to hold. But it will take time for oil fields to resume production. Some facilities were damaged in the conflict and need to be repaired, and shipping crude around the world takes time, too. So there are very

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1: If you face workplace discrimination, you can blow the whistle to an independent agency. But if you work for the federal courts, you don't have the same rights.
2: 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No independent enforcer. No neutral decision maker.
1: I'm Ailsa Chang. Law students are asking the Supreme Court to weigh in on how the courts police themselves. 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
3: 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It is summer and most of us are enjoying, and experts are hoping that they can control populations of deer that serve as sort of a party bus for mating ticks, along with other experimental approaches. They're trying to reverse the tide of ticks and the illnesses those insects cause. That's a story that gets underway for you beginning at 7:45. On this Juneteenth, expect sunshine with a high of 76 degrees. It is 57 at WEMU and the time is 7:30.
4: Live from NPR News in Washington, I'm Dave Mattingly. Talks in Geneva between the U.S. and Iran are on hold. The White House says Vice President Vance's trip to Switzerland has been delayed. Negotiations were supposed to begin today on the future of Iran's nuclear program as part of a deal signed this week by President Trump. Gasoline prices in the U.S. have fallen below $4 a gallon for the first time since late March. AAA says regular is now averaging $3.97 a gallon. The prices dropped 56 cents in the last month following sharp jumps during the war with Iran. The Obama Presidential Center opens to the public today in Chicago. Former President Barack Obama spoke at yesterday's dedication, saying he wants the center and its 19-acre campus to highlight how special democracy truly is. NPR's Tamara Keith has more.
5: Obama said he doesn't see it as a time capsule.
6: The exhibits in the center are not meant to evoke nostalgia for some gauzy bygone era, some unattainable past that we can dream about and say, oh, we miss you, Barack.
5: He said he wants to remind visitors of what's possible.
4: The dedication was attended by former presidents Joe Biden, George W. Bush, and Bill Clinton. This is NPR News.
3: And this is 89.1 WEMU News. I'm David Fair. Ann Arbor's Office of Sustainability and Innovations is looking for public input in terms of businesses and institutions that can

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1: And you are listening to 89.1 WEMU. David Fair with you. And just want to remind you that coming up for you at 10 o'clock this morning, you're going to get 89.1 Jazz with Michael Jewett. 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
3: I'm Caroline McGregor, and we are discussing the importance of today's recognition of Juneteenth. It's officially Juneteenth National Independence Day, a federal holiday in the United States. And this day is celebrated annually each June 19th to commemorate the end of slavery in the United States. And as each year, several local events here in Washtenaw County are held to commemorate the day. With me to discuss the importance of Juneteenth is President of the NAACP Ann Arbor Branch, Andre Watson, and he's here to talk about what's going on locally, but more importantly, what this day means to residents in Washtenaw County. Thank you for joining us today, Andre.
4: My pleasure. Thanks for having me.
3: You know, we've talked in the past, and I know that you are very proud of the fact that the county became aware of Juneteenth and the meaning behind it even before it was officially declared a national holiday. Tell me why awareness is not something that just matters to African Americans.
4: Well, I'd say, yeah, I definitely do applaud the our county for acknowledging way beyond this the more recent national recognition. Actually, this will be our 32nd year of celebrating Juneteenth here in the county and as NAACP, a branch of Ann Arbor. But as a county, I believe even more with the uncertainty in the world that we're experiencing today and still charged with the dynamic of race, it's almost even more important that, and I think more citizens can appreciate our ability to reconcile the evils of the past. And my goal is that then after reconciling the evils, not erasing, but reconciling the evils, that we can move forward. Because I'm sure both citizens and leaderships and as a country, it's time for us to advance in our struggles with race. And one telltale signs of your capacity to advance would be reconciling in truth. So I think it's a very fitting holiday for our citizens to unravel their thoughts and really stand in the comfort of we're advancing by acknowledging our past.
3: And it's interesting that you brought that up about acknowledging the past and moving forward, because that was going to be my next question, how it does or how the day does help all of us acknowledge what took place and events that should not be forgotten. I mean, African Americans went through a tremendous amount of discrimination or have gone through a tremendous amount of discrimination throughout history in this country. And while things have improved, you know, we do still see signs of that, of the difficulties faced by many.
4: Agree. And that, and there lies the rub for the opportunity to literally learn something. I would challenge any individuals who are not aware of, in particular, our white citizens, to don't just survive the day. Surviving in a sense of acknowledging with a pleasant smile or, oh, it's Juneteenth. But I would even challenge them to dig further into what the day actually means. What about the experiences as a country? Like attempting to, I'd say, move to a place of discomfort and even engaging their children with an awareness so that the children don't have to wear it with anxiety. The parents don't have to wear the dynamics of slavery with anxiety. free yourself and learn, free yourself and choose to grow. I really think that the many, many celebrations that will go on throughout the county could really serve as opportunities. You know, one thing that I learned when moving up to this county in Ann Arbor was that oftentimes we have a surface exchange. We have a theoretical approach to solution. Well, oftentimes solution and growth is messy. The messy place is where solution will live. And each and every time we stall out from moving to the more uncomfortable places, we really stunt our growth. And I think that's what our country has been plagued by now.
3: If you're just joining us, I am speaking today with NAACP President of the Ann Arbor Branch, Andre Watson, and we are discussing Juneteenth, today's special holiday. This happens each year and has great historical significance for the area. I also wanted to ask you, given that this day has great historical significance to the area, tell me why Washington or County in particular, this day is important, because there is historical significance here for people who have, you know, grown up here and the generations of Black residents who live here.
4: Absolutely. They're living in they're individuals who actually were part of the liberation of those who were in bondage and enslaved. There is the Underground Railroad actually reached this far. I later learned this history in Washtenaw County. There's quite a bit of it throughout Washtenaw County. And the fact that, you know, the county itself or members of the county were part of had a direct impact on the solution, I think allows Washtenaw County to have more reasons to celebrate.
3: Do you feel that, you know, we've had a lot of DEI programs that were, you know, attempts to increase equality and fairness, you know, with certain population groups. And do you think that these have worked over the years, or where do you still see a lot more needs to be done?
4: I think they actually have worked. And I also will say this might be a little bit unpopular, but they've worked. And they've worked the way they were supposed to have worked, which means there are many programs that, you know, were under the auspice of DEI that were not effective, did not deliver, but they were necessary. It reminds me of when I first learned to cook. I thought the mistake was when some of the flour would make it over to the countertop and not in the bowl. When the truth is, when correcting a wrong or working new incentives to correct the wrong, it's sometimes there's spillage, there's waste, there's overshot, there's a miss. I think as I mentioned earlier, solutions are messy. So these programs, there's no way, it was unrealistic for them to be perfectly dialed in. But they still nonetheless were very necessary. I think we've opened quite a bit. We've learned so much, even as an African American. I've learned so much from having that amount of attention paid on me, the wrongs being acknowledged, even learning from, you know, fellow white citizens about their perspectives in the room when race is respected. You know, because you learn from each other. That's the one opportunity that we have, which is why Juneteenth matters so much, and which is why I'd encourage the white community to choose this day to learn, move to discomfort.
3: If you're just joining us, I am speaking today with NAACP President of the Ann Arbor Branch, Andre Watson, and we are discussing Juneteenth, today's special holiday. This happens each year and has great historical significance for the area. So now, today in Ypsilanti and Ann Arbor and around Washtenaw County, as well as the state of Michigan, there's a lot of celebrations taking place and over this weekend to celebrate Juneteenth. Tell me a little bit about some of the ones locally here, if you would.
4: Sure. Well, there are quite a few happening throughout Ann Arbor and Ypsilanti and Washtenaw County. There, And this is a fun statement. There are so many. I don't know. I don't know all of them. So even that growth is a telltale sign of the strength and relevance of Juneteenth within Washtenaw County. I do understand. I do know that we celebrated a little early as a branch, and it was a very successful outing. And again, that's our 32nd year of celebrating it. And I would just like to welcome all community members. If you're listening to this, I'm talking to you. Choose this day to learn. Choose an event to come out. Create a new relationship. I think the vulnerability of our country right now has to do with our ability to strengthen our ties, reestablish whatever form of democracy you identify with, and find togetherness. And this is an opportunity from something that's constantly plaguing. So I'm very proud of the fact that our county has so many celebrations that I can't list them all.
3: Well, it's a good problem to have, isn't it?
4: And so it's a good sign, yes.
3: You've been listening to 89.1 WEMU, and my guest today has been NAACP Ann Arbor Branch President Andre Watson, and we've been discussing the celebrations taking place here in Washtenaw County for this public holiday, Juneteenth, and there's a lot to look forward to here. Andre, thank you so much for joining us today.
4: It's been my pleasure. Thank you again.
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0: Live from NPR News in Washington, I'm Winsor Johnston. Vice President J.D. Vance is postponing his trip to Switzerland to negotiate with Iran. NPR's Rob Schmitz reports Tehran says the official signing ceremony scheduled for today in Lucerne has been called off.
5: The announcement comes amidst renewed Israeli attacks on southern Lebanon that killed at least 18 people, according to Lebanon's health ministry. Israel says four of its soldiers have been killed in fighting against Hezbollah in southern Lebanon. The first article of the peace agreement that the U.S. and Iran were scheduled to sign today promises to ensure the territorial integrity of Lebanon. It's not clear when or if the U.S. and Iran will finalize the peace agreement. Earlier this week, President Trump said the U.S. would bomb Iran if it violated the agreement, and Iran's Speaker of Parliament responded with a social media post saying if the agreement is breached, Iran would deliver, quote, a crushing response to the enemy. Rob Schmitz, NPR News, Lucerne.
0: The legal team for Luigi Maggioni is backing away from plans to mount a psychiatric defense. The shift came a day after his attorneys said they would argue he was experiencing an extreme emotional disturbance. NPR's Brian Mann reports Maggioni is accused in the fatal shooting of a top insurance company executive.
6: Maggioni pleaded not guilty to killing Brian Thompson, CEO of the insurance company United Healthcare, in Manhattan in 2024. At a hearing Wednesday, his team acknowledged Maggioni had been undergoing psychiatric evaluation and signaled they would argue he was experiencing an emotional disturbance. But on Thursday, Maggioni's team filed a legal document saying that at this time, they no longer plan to introduce psychiatric evidence during the state trial. Former prosecutor and legal analyst Gary Galperin described it as a stunning change, adding what remains is the question of what defense they will pursue at trial. Maggioni's attorneys didn't respond to a request for comment. Brian Mann, NPR News, New York.
0: The U.S. plays Australia today in the Men's World Cup soccer tournament. NPR's Becky Sullivan reports it's still not clear how much or if Christian Pulisic will play due to injury.
7: There's no overstating how important Pulisic is to this team, specifically right now, his left calf muscle. In last Friday's game against Paraguay, Pulisic took a kick to the calf from an opposing player and had to come out at halftime. Coach Mauricio Pochettino said Pulisic is making a, quote, massive effort to try to be ready, but he could not say whether he'd be available to play.
8: He's evolving. He's much better from Friday. We'll see.
7: Australia and the U.S. last squared off in an international friendly last October. In their first World Cup game last week, Australia beat Turkey 2-0. Becky Sullivan, NPR News, Seattle.
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1: This is 89.1 WEMU News. Good morning, I'm David Fair. Today marks the start of celebrations and remembrances and commemorations that will continue throughout the weekend as we observe Juneteenth. Juneteenth has grown in recent years as more people come to recognize the significance of final enforcement of the Emancipation Proclamation. It freed the final slaves from the state of Texas. Laurie L. West is executive director of the African American Cultural and Historical Museum of Washtenaw County. She says it's important to understand how freedom, liberation, and self-determination in the black community have helped shape local history.
10: What it means to lean into the black experience, especially if you're non-black, is to be able to take a moment to learn, take a moment to lean into uncomfortability that are making space for black community, but also making space for other folks to come out and learn, to enjoy, and to support in the moment.
1: West says they'll be holding a day of community service throughout the day today to help restore Ypsilanti's historically black Woodlawn Cemetery. New proposed data center regulations in the Michigan Senate would cap the amount of water they could use, requiring new reporting about water and power usage and to block utility costs from being passed along to other customers. Democratic State Senator Kevin Hertel says current rules depend on factors like whether a project is seeking tax breaks and what state regulators approve case by case.
11: The work we are doing here now is to make sure that any data center built here in the state to this size will be holding to these regulations. And I think the legislation that we are putting forward today puts some of the strictest requirements on data centers anywhere.
1: Data center critics worry about residents having to pick up costs of massive power demands despite some state policies already banning the practice. Michigan's jobless rate has edged up in May to 5.1%. We have more detail for you from Rick Pluta.
12: It's a low-fire, low-hire jobs market right now, as workers are largely staying put in their current positions. That's led to about 6 months of a state jobless rate hanging at around 5%, says Michigan Labor Market Information Director Wayne Rourke. He says demographics seem to be the driving force in the jobs market, as older workers retire to be replaced at roughly the same rate by younger workers. Rourke says demand for new hires is expected to grow, but a big question is whether Michigan will have trained and educated workers qualified to take those positions.
13: So the people that are left will have maybe an easier time finding jobs, but it could also mean that we need to upscale the workforce.
12: Michigan's unemployment rate is higher than the national rate, which stands at 4.3%. I'm Rick Pluta.
1: Michigan State Police say they are still actively investigating more allegations that a former Washtenaw County church leader groomed and sexually assaulted boys and girls. 29-year-old Zachary Radcliffe is a former leader at Oakwood Church in Augusta Township. He was arraigned on 11 felony charges originally. That total now up to 33. Police continue to interview potential victims. It's 8:07.
14: It's Morning Edition from NPR News. I'm Leila Faldin.
15: And I'm Steve Inskeep. Good morning. We do not yet know the shape of a final U.S. agreement with Iran. We do know the war has reshaped power relations in the Middle East. At the start, the U.S. launched an attack in cooperation with Israel. President Trump pushed so hard that some of his own former allies, like Tucker Carlson, claimed he was doing Israel's bidding. Now, as the war ends, President Trump has spoken well of the Iranians, and his vice president lashed out at Israel. We're going to hear what these events mean for many countries, and we begin with NPR's Greg Myrie in Tel Aviv. Hi there, Greg.
16: Hi, Steve.
15: How do people see these events in Israel where you are?
16: Yeah, the daily commentary from politicians and the media has this consistent theme of this is a good deal for Iran and a bad deal for Israel. Prime Minister Benjamin Netanyahu has argued for decades, literally decades, that Israel needs to undermine Iran's Islamic leadership. He was all in on this war, and yet it didn't achieve its objectives. Also, Netanyahu has completely aligned himself with President Trump, yet Trump and Vance, as you mentioned, are openly critical of Israel. Here's Vance yesterday.
17: If I was in the cabinet of the Israeli government, I might not be attacking the only powerful ally that I have anywhere left in the entire world.
16: So the main point of friction right now is Israel's ongoing military operation in southern Lebanon against Hezbollah, and very heavy fighting is taking place there today. The larger issue, though, is really the future of the U.S.-Israel relationship. Israel is increasingly isolated internationally, and now this most important relationship is facing strains that may extend beyond the current conflict.
15: So Israel feels like they're losing ground. What about Iran?
16: Yeah, Iran looks like it emerged with a stronger regional position, yet conditions inside Iran are probably more challenging than ever. Iran's government endured a major military campaign by the U.S. Iran inflicted all this punishment on Gulf Arab states, and it shut down the Strait of Hormuz. But this is also the government that's widely unpopular inside Iran. It killed thousands of protesters back in January, according to human rights groups. I spoke with Paul Salem. He's based in Lebanon with the Center for Strategic and International Studies, the U.S. think tank.
18: While they've survived this war, their entire strategy over the last 30, 40 years has also failed. They have no nuclear program. Their proxies have not served to protect them. Their economy is in shambles.
15: Oh, that's very interesting. So the analysis here is the U.S. war goals failed, Israeli war goals failed, Iran maybe also failed. Where does Lebanon fit into this?
16: Yeah, Steve, Lebanon has two unresolved battles, one military, one political. Both are critical. On the military front, we mentioned the Israeli troops fighting against Hezbollah, and this conflict is supposed to end as part of the U.S.-Iran deal. And then on the political level, Lebanon's relatively weak government and army are trying to gain some measure of control over Hezbollah. These are both huge challenges, but they are issues being actively addressed right now, and the outcome will determine whether Lebanon can become a peaceful, stable country or remain mired in chaos.
15: Greg, set us up for this next discussion that Layla is going to have. It is about the Arab Gulf countries, Iran's neighbors around the Persian Gulf. Have some of their fears about this war been realized?
16: Yeah, the short answer is yes. Saudi Arabia, Qatar, the United Arab Emirates, and others have taken a big economic hit during the war because they couldn't export oil and gas. Now, they're wealthy and they will recover as the Strait of Hormuz reopens. But their basic model has been overturned. These were stable, reliable, predictable places that attracted foreign investors, tourists, and it steered clear of the turbulence elsewhere in the region. Now, they're very much part of that turmoil, and they realize how vulnerable they are. Their security is built on a U.S. military presence, and they discovered that protection is far from airtight. Yet, right now, there's no real alternative to U.S. security.
15: NPR's Greg Myrie has covered the Middle East for many years, and you can hear it in that analysis. Greg, thanks so much.
16: Sure thing, Steve.
14: Let's go deeper now on the Gulf and how the war the U.S. and Israel started in Iran has affected the U.S. relationship with Gulf Arab allies, key defense partners in the region. To talk about that, I'm joined by Danya Dhafer. She is the executive director of the Washington-based think tank Gulf International Forum, and she joins us from Doha, Qatar. Welcome to the program and good morning.
19: Thank you for having me.
14: So during this month's long war, Iran really targeted the Gulf. Hundreds of drones and missiles hit infrastructure, hotels, oil and gas facilities, but the main targets were American bases, right? Does all of this damage change the calculus in countries like Kuwait or Qatar, where you are, about whether it's worth it to have U.S. bases in their countries?
19: I think, you know, that's a question that's being pondered in general. However, it's also noteworthy to mention that these bases did serve as a deterrence prior to the U.S. attacking Iran. So it depends how Iran will engage these bases moving forward. Also, the Gulf states still continued with their close alliance with the U.S. As you have seen at the G7, Gulf leaders were sitting with President Trump. And so it does indicate that they're going to continue this relationship. But there has been, among thought leaders in the Gulf questioning the value of bases in the region and the fact that they were able to use U.S. technology as a defense posture, and in some ways that the technology served more valuable than the bases themselves in defending the Gulf states. So there is a debate about whether having technology alone could just serve their defense purposes versus the bases. But I think the base situation is a much more complicated matter that has to do with both the Gulf states and the U.S., what both sides want to do moving forward, just because the U.S. is the Gulf states' most important ally from a security perspective, regardless of what happened.
14: Is the U.S. still seen by leadership there as a reliable defense partner?
19: Well, Anwar Gargash, who's an important figure in Emirati foreign policies, mentioned that, look, it was the U.S.'s defense system that helped us overcome this while Iran was the one shooting the missiles. So I still think, yes, the U.S. is viewed to be more unreliable as time has passed. But at the same time, what are the alternatives? You have a hesitant Europeans, you have China playing a very minimal role, and Russia both giving intelligence to the Iranians against the Gulf states. So in a vacuum, yes, anyone would question the U.S. Gulf relations. But when you look at the whole pictures, collectively speaking, the U.S. is still the best option out of not so good options.
14: Let me ask about that, because as you mentioned, the technology was helpful in the defenses, but also these allies were getting hit because of the U.S.'s role in this war. And now one of President Trump's many goals that he announced the war was about was to eliminate the threat of Iran's short-range ballistic missiles. Now he's saying, no, that's not part of it. It's not in the memo. And Vice President Vance has said, well, you can't tell a country it can't defend itself. And those are the missiles that Iran was using against the Gulf. So what are Gulf countries thinking when they hear that?
19: It's a big a disappointment in general. I think, you know, the whole Strait of Hormuz disruption situation made that the urgent matter and the priority from the perspective of the Gulf states. And therefore, they are prioritizing the Strait of Hormuz because that's linked to their economic and political security. But of course, now when you compare this impending deal with the JCPOA, I mean, it seems like they're in the same situation and a bit worse.
14: We'll have to leave it there. That's Danya Dhafer, Executive Director of the Gulf International Forum. She joined us from Doha, Qatar. Thank you for being on the program. We hope to hear from you on here again soon.
19: Thank you.
15: A Food and Drug Administration committee endorsed the first flu vaccine that uses mRNA technology. NPR health correspondent Rob Stein has the story.
20: mRNA technology was both glorified and vilified during the pandemic, but the important FDA committee voted unanimously in favor of the new mRNA flu vaccine, concluding that it may have some big advantages over traditional vaccines. The Vaccines and Related Biological Products Advisory Committee voted that the benefits of the new mRNA flu vaccine outweigh any risks for adults age 50 and older. Dr. Flora Munoz-Rivas is on the committee. She's an infectious disease expert at the Baylor College of Medicine.
21: The studies that were presented today were very well conducted. They have very clear results that are very robust in terms of demonstrating that additional efficacy above what we know existing standard vaccines can provide.
20: The fate of the vaccine is being closely watched because of the second Trump administration's hostility towards mRNA technology in the wake of the pandemic. The administration cut funding for mRNA vaccine research, and the FDA initially refused to even consider the flu vaccine. But the agency quickly reversed that because of intense criticism, and the top officials who rejected the vaccine recently left the agency. In addition to the vaccine providing potentially stronger protection, many public health and infectious disease experts are excited about the shot because mRNA vaccines can be produced much more reliably and quickly and can be updated much faster than traditional flu immunizations. That could make the mRNA vaccine far more effective when a new flu strain suddenly emerges, like it did this past season, and would be especially important if a flu pandemic erupted. Here's Munoz-Rivas again.
21: This also puts us in a position, having this technology available, to be better prepared for emerging strains or pandemic strains in the future.
20: The FDA usually follows the advice of the agency's advisory committees, but Health Secretary Robert F. Kennedy Jr., who's in charge of the FDA, has long criticized vaccines, especially mRNA vaccines. If Kennedy does allow the FDA to greenlight the mRNA flu vaccine, Moderna, the company that makes the shot, says it could be available for the next flu season. Rob Stein, NPR News.
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1: And this is 89.1 WEMU. Happy Juneteenth to you. I'm David Fair, and this is your community NPR station. And speaking of Juneteenth, coming up for you in just about 6 minutes' time, we're going to bring you something you hear every Friday. It's called StoryCorps. Very personal and intimate stories. And today, it does have a Juneteenth theme. A descendant of the person who organized the first Juneteenth celebrations in Kansas City, Missouri, is going to reflect on his legacy. You're going to hear that story beginning at 8:25, and then a little later in the hour at 8:34, you're going to hear about how the Obamas took center stage at the dedication of the Obama Presidential Center in Chicago. They shared messages of hope and subtle comments about the future of democracy and American ideals. Tomorrow, Keith will bring you that story again at 8:34 right here on 89.1 WEMU. Funding for WEMU programs, that comes from you, our listeners, and it comes from the Mosaic Foundation of Rita and Peter Hayden. Well, if you're going to be out celebrating and marking the Juneteenth occasion today, you're going to have sunshine to accompany your activity, a high of 76 for the afternoon, clear skies tonight with a low of 53, and then we're going to see sunshine the majority of the day tomorrow with a high of 77 degrees. It's 61 in Ann Arbor, 59 in Whitmore Lake, and 62 in Ypsilanti at 8:20.
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25: And I'm Leila Faldin. Good morning. A Texas legislative committee has detailed major failures by an all-girls youth camp where 27 people died in a major flood last July 4th. Overall, more than 130 people died. The committee released its report on Thursday, finding Camp Mystic was not prepared for the flood and did not properly train its staff for emergencies. The Texas Newsroom's Blaze Ganey reports.
26: As floodwaters rose at Camp Mystic, counselors reached for their radios looking for instructions. That's the story they told investigator Casey Garrett.
27: The senior counselor in Cozy Corner said they were on the walkie-talkie. What do we do? What do we do? And it went unanswered.
26: That moment became one of the defining findings of a months-long legislative investigation into the disaster that killed 25 campers and two counselors. Garrett told lawmakers the unanswered call reflected a larger problem.
27: Nobody had any idea what they needed to be doing.
26: The report found Camp Mystic had no written emergency evacuation plan that met state requirements, staff and counselors weren't given specific emergency assignments, and campers weren't taught how to evacuate if floodwaters threatened their cabins. Former Justice Michael Massengill, who helped lead the investigation, says Camp Director Dick Eastland had no evacuation strategy, and if there was one at all, it wasn't shared with the people who needed it.
28: The plan that existed only in Dick Eastland's head is not a plan that satisfied the state's rules for camps like Camp Mystic. And when disaster struck, and it did strike on July 4 of last year, it may as well have been no plan at all.
26: Camp Mystic hasn't responded to any requests for comment since the report was published Thursday. In a previous hearing in April, Edward Eastland, one of the camp directors, said he regrets not communicating more and apologized to families of the victims. Lawmakers passed legislation setting aside funds for sirens along rivers and a requirement to have a state-approved emergency plan earlier this year, but Democratic Representative Joe Moody says the state's work isn't finished.
0: This task is not done, and there is more that we need to look in the mirror at what the state did in coordination and what we can continue to do.
26: Moody wants the state to look into making changes for trailer parks, rural homes, and the positioning of disaster response equipment by the state's Department of Emergency Management. For NPR News, I'm Blaise Ganey in Austin.
15: It's time now for StoryCorps on this Juneteenth. The federal holiday marks the date in 1865 that Union soldiers arrived in Galveston, Texas, and told some of the last enslaved Americans that they were free. Makita Peterson remembers celebrating Juneteenth as a kid.
3: I remember things like pony rides and face painters and the smells of barbecue and that feeling in your stomach where just everything's exciting. You don't have a worry. There was this sense of community.
15: Well, her father, Horace Peterson III, started the Juneteenth celebrations in Kansas City, Missouri, in the 1980s. He also founded one of the country's first black history archives. Now, Horace died in 1992 when Makita was just six. At StoryCorps, she sat down with her father's best friend, Tillman Stewart, to learn more about her dad.
5: The first Juneteenth, Horace said we needed a donkey in the parade.
3: The parade, right?
5: Yeah. He was into animals, man. The donkey is reminiscent of 40 acres and a mule. So if you couldn't picture 40 acres, you dang sure could see the donkey, okay?
3: What was my dad like when he was a young man?
5: Well, look, I like to go back to when we were just out of school. We worked right across the street from each other. And we'd walk down to this little thrift shop, and we'd be exploring in there, and we'd go back to work after our lunch hour. We'd be all dirty. And the director would say, "Damn, where you all been?" But Horace knew that there were a lot of things that black folk didn't know existed that were invaluable artifacts and pieces. But he didn't have any place to put these things. So he started out of the trunk of his car until he had space to exhibit them to the public.
3: I just remember being in the archives on the weekends, and I didn't realize what I was playing with every day was history.
5: When Horace passed, it's one of the saddest freaking memories that I've ever encountered. What was it like to lose a father who was such a beacon in the community?
3: I was more so probably confused. I remember that I started kind of collecting some things I could find, like his pens, things from his stuff.
5: And then you picked up the Juneteenth thing.
3: It just takes me back, I think, to that moment of my life where everything was, you know, it was what it was supposed to be. Do you think he would be proud of

0: once, Makita, you standing on the shoulders of a giant. He was fantastic. But hey, I think you embody a lot of your dad. You are the heir apparent, and you have to take the throne.
1: Thank you.
2: Oh, that laughter. Makita Peterson with Tillman Stewart recalling her dad, Horace Peterson III. This year is Makita's 15th year leading the Juneteenth celebration that her father started. 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
5: This is Morning Edition, and we have an hour and a half left together. I'm David Fair, and on this Juneteenth, we're going to have sunshine throughout the day and a high of 76. Clear tonight, a low of 53, and then Saturday, we have a slight chance of some early rain showers. Otherwise, sunny through the day with a high of 77. It is 61 in Ann Arbor, 62 in Dexter, and 62 degrees in Ypsilanti. 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
6: Live from NPR News in Washington, I'm Dave Mattingly. The White House says Vice President Vance's trip to Geneva for talks with Iran is on hold. Vance was supposed to travel to Switzerland today following this week's signing of a deal to end the war with Iran. The delay follows the latest fighting in southern Lebanon that left at least 18 people dead. That's according to the Lebanese health ministry. Israel says four of its soldiers were killed. In a unanimous ruling, the U.S. Supreme Court has sided with a Texas man who was prosecuted by the federal government after he admitted to smoking marijuana and having legally purchased a gun. NPR's Nina Totenberg reports.
7: When FBI agents came to Ali Hamani's home in Texas, he admitted that he smoked pot several times a week. He was soon indicted under the Federal Gun Control Act, which makes it a crime punishable by up to 15 years in prison for an individual to use illegal drugs and have a gun. It's the same law used to prosecute President Biden's son, Hunter, but his ruling is sufficiently narrow that it may well not apply to someone like Biden who used more dangerous drugs. Justice Neil Gorsuch stressed that it was extremely limited, in part because marijuana use has become so widely accepted and is legal in 40 states. Nina Totenberg, NPR News, Washington.
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5: And this is 89.1 WEMU News. I'm David Fair. Ann Arbor officials are seeking input to better develop a circular economy action plan. Genevieve Rattray is Sustainability and Innovations Manager for Ann Arbor's Office of Sustainability and Innovations. She says business and institutional leaders play a key role in helping the city move toward its goal of becoming carbon neutral by 2030. She says OSI wants to draw on that expertise as it looks for ways to move Ann Arbor away from a linear economy and towards one that recirculates resources.
8: We can elevate the work that's already being done because Ann Arbor's doing some great things around circular economy and really just uplift that work and add some additional support and recommendations to how we can continue this work.
5: The survey is open until June 30th and

0: Live from NPR News in Washington, I'm Dave Mattingly. A senior U.S. official who declined to be identified says Israel and Hezbollah have agreed to a ceasefire. It was to take effect this hour. This comes hours after the latest fighting between Israel and Hezbollah in southern Lebanon that left at least 18 people dead. Israel says four of its soldiers were killed. The ceasefire also follows Vice President Vance delaying his trip to Geneva for talks with Iran. The Russian military says its air defenses destroyed several dozen Ukrainian drones on approach to Moscow today. NPR's Charles Maines says the intercepts come a day after Ukraine launched a massive wave of drone attacks on Moscow.
1: The Ukrainian drone's primary target Thursday appeared to be Moscow's main oil refinery, with several striking storage tanks causing explosions. The one reported fatality, an 8-year-old girl, came when a drone struck an apartment high-rise nearby. Russian President Vladimir Putin has yet to comment directly on the attacks, yet his spokesman Dmitry Peskov praised the performance of the city's air defenses, saying they'd been robust, despite complaints from city residents of no official warning as the drones approached. Peskov also urged the public to ignore the dramatic pictures of plumes of smoke over Moscow shared widely online, saying people should instead search for images of the damage inflicted by Russian missiles on Ukraine. Charles Maines, NPR News, Moscow.
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2: And this is 89.1 WEMU News. I'm David Fair. Ann Arbor's Office of Sustainability and Innovations is gathering input to help create a more robust circular economy. Moving away from a linear economy that produces waste is a core goal for Ann Arbor to help achieve a carbon neutrality goal of year 2030. Sustainability and Innovations Manager Genevieve Rattray says, including industry leaders in conversations about recirculating goods and resources is pivotal.
3: That input that is going to directly shape the recommendations of the action plan, and it'll just make it stronger, more grounded in reality.
2: Rattray says feedback will be used to adjust the Circular Economy Action Plan before it's finalized later this year. The engagement period will end on June 30th. The Michigan Senate approved bills Thursday to offer tax breaks to developers to build affordable housing. Those bills would add a state-level tax credit to an existing federal tax incentive. Jeff Irwin is a Democratic state senator from Ann Arbor. He says the tax credit is a flexible policy that can fit local circumstances.
4: That housing crisis looks different in different parts of our state. It looks different in rural areas than it does in urban areas. But every one of our districts is struggling with a lack of supply in housing that is driving up prices.

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1: And this is 89.1 WEMU. David Fair with you with 18 minutes left in Morning Edition. So we have a little time left together. Now, as part of that, I'm actually going to step aside and allow Caroline McGregor to step in. She has a conversation, and it was with Andre Watson from the Ann Arbor chapter of the NAACP, and they have a great conversation about Juneteenth, about what it means historically around the country and most importantly right here at home. And they'll cover some of what's going to be happening throughout the day and the weekend as well. I encourage you, listen in for this conversation. It gets underway for you at 9:50 as part of Morning Edition on 89.1 WEMU. And that will move you right into the news. And on the other side of that, we all get to share time and space with Michael Jewett. The Jewett Farewell Tour is rolling on, and he is going to spotlight Gene Ammons today. So that's a great way to spend a part of your Friday. And that leads us into the break. You have some time around lunch? Well, there's a lot of folks with the day off. But even if you're working, take a lunch hour and hang out with Jeremy Baldwin for the Roots Break. He is going to continue his African American Music Appreciation Month series, and he'll do so each week in June and feature track from all sorts of compilations. And on this Juneteenth, you're going to get quite a celebration. So again, that's the Roots Break with Jeremy Baldwin, noon to two, and it's only on WEMU.
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8: Good morning, I'm Leila Fadil. 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A Scottish tourist raved about Buc-ee's, and a German fan got to experience the bliss of Waffle House at 1 in the morning. He rated it 10 out of 10 and swore he'd be back. Welcome to America. It's Morning Edition.
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10: It's Morning Edition from NPR News. I'm Steve Inskeep.
8: And I'm Leila Fadil. Good morning. May and June are peak months for ticks, which can cause Lyme disease. Allison Hinckley with the Centers for Disease Control and Prevention is a Lyme disease expert.
11: According to our tick bite tracker, ticks are out everywhere. We've seen a real uptick in areas where Lyme disease occurs. This is in the Northeast and the Midwest. There are a lot of reasons to wear repellent and do all the things you can to prevent tick bites.
8: Yikes. Pre-treating clothes with certain insecticides and checking your skin for ticks after being outside can help. But health experts are exploring broader ways to prevent the diseases ticks carry. NPR's Ping Huang reports.
12: The rise of tick bites and their diseases came with rising populations of deer, especially in the Northeast. Leah Hamner is an epidemiologist focused on tick-borne diseases.
13: White-tailed deer's comeback is one of the comeback stories of wildlife, but we've overshot that comeback story significantly.
12: Hamner works on the island of Martha's Vineyard off the coast of Massachusetts. They have more than 50 deer per square mile. That's 3 to 4 times more than the state's wildlife officials recommend.
13: I have talked to many tick-borne disease experts, and at the moment that I mention our deer density, they laugh at me, being like, good luck.
12: It turns out ticks often find their mates on deer.
13: They like to make more ticks on deer. We like to call them the party bus of the animal world for ticks.
12: The ticks drop off and lay eggs wherever the deer roam, so more deer means more ticks. Some tick bites can provoke life-threatening allergies to red meat. Others can transmit bacteria that cause Lyme or other diseases. Catherine Brown, state epidemiologist at the Massachusetts Department of Public Health, says preventing these outcomes takes a lot of work.
4: Some people are very good about, you know, paying attention and doing the tick checks and using repellents. But at the same time, we've continued to see the number of tick-borne diseases, types of diseases, and also numbers kind of generally increasing.
12: She's hoping a future Lyme disease vaccine developed by Pfizer could help prevent one disease. But research on tick control lags mosquito control by decades. Stephen Rich leads the New England Center of Excellence in Vector-Borne Diseases at UMass Amherst.
14: We've tried spraying ticks on the yard. We've tried treating ourselves and even tried making nest boxes for mice where the mice can go and get treated. Nothing has worked the way we want it.
12: They haven't made big dents in the tick population or the number of tick bites people get. Rich is taking an idea from an oral medicine that protects pets by making their blood toxic to fleas and ticks. He wants to do that for deer.
14: There's some tricks to that. There's differences in the digestive system of white-tailed deer versus dogs and cats. And there's also the fact that these are game animals, so they have to be treated as a food source.
12: In New York City, Maria Duke-Wasser is an ecology professor at Columbia University. She says Staten Island is trying a different solution for deer.
15: So there's actually a big intervention, which is sterilizing the deer and the male in particular. So every male has had a vasectomy, most of them.
12: They've been doing it for a decade, and it seems to be stabilizing the population. Very few babies are born.
15: But the deer can live many years, so it's not yet a drastic decline overall.
12: It's going to take more experimentation and time to figure out what works. Ping Huang, NPR News.

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1: And this is 89.1 WEMU. And coming up, a conversation on Juneteenth. Stick around for that. And I hope you're going to join us Monday. All sorts of special programming as both myself and Michael Jewett take a step into our last week as permanent parts of WEMU.
2: Of today's recognition of Juneteenth. It's officially Juneteenth National Independence Day, a federal holiday in the United States. And this day is celebrated annually each June 19th to commemorate the end of slavery in the United States. And as each year, several local events here in Washtenaw County are held to commemorate the day. With me to discuss the importance of Juneteenth is President of the NAACP Ann Arbor Branch, Andre Watson. And he's here to talk about what's going on locally, but more importantly, what this day means to residents in Washtenaw County. Thank you for joining us today, Andre.
3: My pleasure. Thanks for having me.
2: You know, we've talked in the past, and I know that you are very proud of the fact that the county became aware of Juneteenth and the meaning behind it even before it was officially declared a national holiday. Tell me why awareness is not something that just matters to African Americans.
3: Well, I'd say, yeah, I definitely do applaud the our county for acknowledging way beyond this the more recent national recognition. Actually, this will be our 32nd year of celebrating Juneteenth here in the county and as NAACP, a branch of Ann Arbor. But as a county, I believe even more with the uncertainty in the world that we're experiencing today and still charged with the dynamic of race, it's almost even more important that, and I think more citizens can appreciate our ability to reconcile the evils of the past. And my goal is that then after reconciling the evils, not erasing, but reconciling the evils, that we can move forward. Because I'm sure both citizens and leaderships and as a country, it's time for us to advance in our struggles with race. And one telltale signs of your capacity to advance would be reconciling in truth. So it's I think it's a very fitting holiday for our citizens to unravel their thoughts and really stand in the comfort of we're advancing by acknowledging our past.
2: And it's interesting that you brought that up about acknowledging the past and moving forward, because that was going to be my next question, how it does or how the day does help all of us acknowledge what took place and events that should not be forgotten. I mean, African Americans went through a tremendous amount of discrimination or have gone through a tremendous amount of discrimination throughout history in this country. And while things have improved, you know, we do still see signs of that, of the difficulties faced by many.
3: Agree. And that, and there lies the rub for the opportunity to literally learn something. I would challenge any individuals who are not aware of, in particular, our white citizens, to don't just survive the day. Surviving in a sense of acknowledging with a pleasant smile or, oh, it's Juneteenth. But I would even challenge them to dig further into what the day actually means. What about the experiences as a country, like attempting to, I'd say, move to a place of discomfort and even engaging their children with an awareness so that the children don't have to wear it with anxiety. The parents don't have to wear the dynamics of slavery with anxiety. Free yourself and learn. Free yourself and choose to grow. I really think that the many, many celebrations that will go on throughout the county could really serve as opportunities. You know, one thing that I learned when moving up to this county in Ann Arbor was that oftentimes we have a surface exchange we have a theoretical approach to solution. Well, oftentimes solution and growth is messy. The messy place is where solution will live. And each and every time we stall out from moving to the more uncomfortable places, we really stunt our growth. And I think that's what our country has been plagued by now.
2: If you're just joining us, I am speaking today with NAACP President of the Ann Arbor Branch, Andre Watson, and we are discussing Juneteenth, today's special holiday. This happens each year and has great historical significance for the area. I also wanted to ask you, given that this day has great historical significance to the area, tell me why Washtenaw County in particular, this day is important, because there is historical significance here for people who have, you know, grown up here and the generations of Black residents who live here.
3: Absolutely. They're individuals who actually were part of the liberation of those who were in bondage and enslaved. There is the Underground Railroad actually reached this far. I later learned this history in Washtenaw County. There's quite a bit of it throughout Washtenaw County. And the fact that, you know, the county itself or members of the county were part of had a direct impact on the solution, I think allows Washtenaw County to have more reasons to celebrate.
2: Do you feel that, you know, we've had a lot of DEI programs that were, you know, attempts to increase equality and fairness, you know, with certain population groups. And do you think that these have worked over the years, or where do you still see a lot more needs to be done?
3: I think they actually have worked. And I also will say this might be a little bit unpopular, but they've worked. And they've worked the way they were supposed to have worked, which means there are many programs that, you know, were under the auspice of DEI that were not effective, did not deliver, but they were necessary. It reminds me of when I first learned to cook. I thought the mistake was when some of the flour would make it over to the countertop and not in the bowl. When the truth is, when correcting a wrong or working new incentives to correct the wrong, it sometimes there's spillage, there's waste, there's overshot, there's a miss. I think as I mentioned earlier, solutions are messy. So these programs, there's no way, it was unrealistic for them to be perfectly dialed in. But they still nonetheless were very necessary. I think we've opened quite a bit. We've learned so much, even as an African American. I've learned so much from having that amount of attention paid on me, the wrongs being acknowledged, even learning from, you know, fellow white citizens about their perspectives in the room when race is respected. You know, because you learn from each other. That's the one opportunity that we have, which is why Juneteenth matters so much, and which is why I'd encourage the white community to choose this day to learn. Move to discomfort.
2: If you're just joining us, I am speaking today with NAACP President of the Ann Arbor Branch, Andre Watson, and we are discussing Juneteenth, today's special holiday. This happens each year and has great historical significance for the area. So now, today in Ypsilanti and Ann Arbor and around Washtenaw County, as well as the state of Michigan, there is a lot of celebrations taking place and over this weekend to celebrate Juneteenth. Tell me a little bit about some of the ones locally here, if you would.
3: Sure. Well, there are quite a few happening throughout Ann Arbor and Ypsilanti and Washtenaw County. And this is a fun statement. There are so many. I don't know. I don't know all of them. So even that growth is a telltale sign of the strength and relevance of Juneteenth within Washtenaw County. I do understand. I do know that we celebrated a little early as a branch, and it was a very successful outing. And again, that's our 32nd year of celebrating it. And I would just like to welcome all community members. If you're listening to this, I'm talking to you. Choose this day to learn. Choose an event to come out. Create a new relationship. I think the vulnerability of our country right now has to do with our ability to strengthen our ties, reestablish whatever form of democracy you identify with, and find togetherness. And this is an opportunity from something that's constantly plaguing. So I'm very proud of the fact that our county has so many celebrations that I can't list them all.
2: Well, it's a good problem to have, isn't it?
3: And so it's a good sign, yes.
2: You've been listening to 89.1 WEMU, and my guest today has been NAACP Ann Arbor Branch President Andre Watson, and we've been discussing the celebrations taking place here in Washtenaw County for this public holiday, Juneteenth, and there's a lot to look forward to here. Andre, thank you so much for joining us today.
3: It's been my pleasure. Thank you again.
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0: Live from NPR News in Washington, I'm Winter Johnston. Israel and Hezbollah have agreed to a ceasefire. That's according to a senior U.S. official who declined to be identified. The conflict in southern Lebanon became a major sticking point in peace talks between the U.S. and Iran, with Tehran insisting that any broader agreement address the violence there. NPR's Rob Schmitz reports negotiations between the U.S. and Iran in Switzerland were called off today after the two sides had announced a preliminary agreement this week.
1: Here we are in Switzerland waiting for a peace deal across this beautiful alpine lake from me here in Lucerne. The Swiss government has taken a range of security measures to host this event, and there are hundreds of journalists here to record it. But for now, Iran's foreign ministry said the signing ceremony is off. The White House said in a statement that the plans for the upcoming technical talks have not been finalized. And either side is here. They're threatening to strike each other, and this agreement appears to be on very shaky ground.
0: It's NPR's Rob Schmitz reporting from Lucerne. The Barack Obama Presidential Center opens to the public in Chicago today. NPR's Tamara Keith reports the 19-acre campus is expected to draw visitors from around the world.
2: I got a chance to visit the center and walk through it earlier this month, and it really does, like that concert event, capture the vibes of the Obama years. As if the past decade never happened, but Obama said he doesn't see it as a time capsule.
3: The exhibits in the center are not meant to evoke nostalgia for some gauzy bygone era, some unattainable past that we can dream about and say, oh, we miss you, Barack.
2: He said he wants to remind visitors of what's possible.
0: NPR's Tamara Keith reporting from Chicago. The first flu vaccine that uses the same technology as the COVID-19 shots has taken an important step toward possible approval. NPR's Rob Stein has more.
4: A flu vaccine that uses mRNA technology won the endorsement of a key Food and Drug Administration advisory committee after a day-long meeting. The FDA's Vaccines and Related Biological Products Advisory Committee voted unanimously that the benefits of the mRNA flu vaccine appear to outweigh any risks for adults age 50 and older. The fate of the vaccine is being closely watched because mRNA technology has been both glorified and vilified in the wake of the pandemic. The FDA usually follows the advice of its advisory committees, but Health Secretary Robert F. Kennedy Jr. has been a vocal critic of vaccines, especially mRNA vaccines. Rob Stein, NPR News.
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8: 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Happy Juneteenth. A sunny high of 76 today, 53 for an overnight low tonight, 77 for a high tomorrow, a slight chance of some rain in the afternoon on Saturday, a slight chance of some rain also in the day, in the forecast for Sunday, and a high of around 76. We'll call it 69 right now, 89.1 WEMU.
9: Birds flying high, you know how I feel. Sun in the sky, you know how I feel. Breeze drifting on by, you know how I feel. It's a new dawn, it's a new day.

89.1 Jazz. Good morning and happy Juneteenth. I'm Michael Jewett. That is Jazmaya Horn and her great anthem, Where is Freedom? It's from her set called Dear Love. Don Was and his Pan Detroit Ensemble featuring Stephanie Christian on vocals. That great version of a Curtis Mayfield penned Impressions anthem, This is My Country. And a signature piece from the High Priestess of Soul, Nina Simone, and Feeling Good to open up things this Friday morning, 89.1 WEMU. Funding for WEMU programs comes from you, our listeners. Day 6 of my farewell tour, as in, yes, less than a week's worth. Well, basically a week's worth of days left hosting daily music programs on 89.1 WEMU. This time next week, I'll be wrapping it up. The journey reaches nearing its conclusion, and we'll just continue to celebrate great music here on 89.1 WEMU, and a few personal favorites in there as well. June, since 1979, proclaimed by then-President Jimmy Carter, Black Music Month originally, now African-American Music Appreciation Month. All month long on WEMU, I've been featuring Black Music Month block party artists, and today it's the great soul jazz architect, boss tenor man, Gene Ammons. Gene Ammons, one of the great hit makers for Prestige Records. An artist, in my mind, is underrated. In critical establishment, historical circles and whatnot, he's not really given a lot of attention and whatnot. But if you look at the breadth of his artistry, what he could do, and what he could do in his own way, in his own style, and at that level, he's, I think, for me at least, not just one of the artists that I listen to on great occasion, but I hold in very high regard. One of his many, try to think of an artist that you could think of with greatest hits albums in the 50s, 60s, and 70s in jazz. Well, that's Gene Ammons. Gene Ammons and company, Jungle Soul, Carl Perange, Jungle Soul, Brother Jug, Gene Ammons, 89.1 Jazz.

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89.1 Jazz. I'm Michael Jewett. My Black Music Month block party artist of the day. Brother Jug, Gene Ammons. Gene Ammons and some of his great work from the 70s and 60s, The Jungle Boss, Gene Ammons, and kind of, I guess, what we'll call one of his comeback era hits. And the original recording of a tune that's become something of a jazz standard, Jungle Soul. It's how it's known, Ka Parange, Jungle Soul, its original title. Also the title of the original album. Gene Ammons, along with Detroit greats Kenny Burrell on guitar on that track, and Hank Jones at the piano. More from Brother Jug, Gene Ammons, later today, 89.1 WEMU. We'll also hear another piece of music from the late Abdullah Ibrahim, who died earlier this week. Ibrahim was 95. Hang on for all of that and more today, 89.1 WEMU. For this Juneteenth, we can expect a sunny high of 76 today, 53 for an overnight low, 77 for a high tomorrow, with a slight chance of some rain on Saturday. Again, a chance of some rain, mainly in the afternoon on Sunday, and a high around 76. And yeah, a chance of rain high in the mid 70s on Monday. So it's kind of a developing theme. We'll call it 71 right now, 89.1 WEMU. New sounds for you up next on 89.1 Jazz. Ulysses Owens Jr. and his Generation Y outfit, a version of the Branford Marsalis, Terrence Blanchard thing, Mo Better Blues.

89.1 Jazz. New straight ahead sounds from bassist veteran Nat Reeves, from the Baltimore Jazz Collective, and from drummer, Grammy winning drummer bandleader Ulysses Owens Jr. That was Ulysses Owens Jr.'s Generation Y band to begin, and a version of the Branford Marsalis thing, Mo Betta Blues. Minor Swing from the Baltimore Jazz Collective. That's a Cyrus Chestnut composition. Trumpeter Sean Jones, clarinetist Todd Marcus, and a tap dancer, educator, and vocalist Bernay Ali, all in this ensemble, celebrating the jazz tradition and culture of Baltimore. Really fantastic record. Nat Reeves and, well, really an all-star band. Jeff Watts, Oren Evans, Eddie Henderson, Steve Davis, Eric Alexander, some kind of band. From the album Now, In Time, a cool version of the Jackie McLean jazz classic, Appointment in Ghana. I'm Michael Jewett. It's 89.1 Jazz, NPR News in just a few. Classic work from Herbie Hancock, Cantaloupe Island.

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1: Live from NPR News in Washington, I'm Windsor Johnston. The U.S. says Israel and Hezbollah, the Iranian-backed militant group, have agreed to a ceasefire. The continued fighting in Lebanon had scuttled a signing ceremony of an interim peace plan scheduled for today in Switzerland between the U.S. and Iran. NPR's Carrie Kahn reports from Tel Aviv.
2: A senior U.S. official speaking on condition of anonymity confirmed to NPR that Israel and Hezbollah have agreed to a ceasefire starting 4 p.m. local time. The announcement comes as clashes between Israel and the militants escalated overnight with intensified Israeli bombardments, killing at least 47 people and injuring 97, according to Lebanese health officials. Four Israeli soldiers were killed by Hezbollah. Israel says it will not withdraw troops from southern Lebanon, where it occupies a great swath of the country. The mayor of Nabatea told NPR immediately following the 4 p.m. start of the ceasefire, multiple Israeli airstrikes hit targets in the area lasting at least 20 minutes, including one in the heart of his Lebanese city. Carrie Kahn, NPR News, Tel Aviv.
1: The U.S. Department of Education says it's offering student loan borrowers a temporary discount on interest. That's if they sign up for automatic payments, as NPR's Corey Turner reports.
3: Hoping to entice millions of borrowers back into regular repayment, the department is offering a full percentage point off their interest rate. So a borrower with a 6% rate on their loans would see it drop temporarily to 5%. The offer begins July 1st, and the rebate would last for 2 years until summer 2028. Borrowers who are already enrolled in AutoPay don't need to do anything. They'll automatically get the discount. The Education Department says borrowers will have until the end of September to sign up and qualify. Corey Turner, NPR News.
1: Researchers and other data advocates are calling for the Trump administration to revoke a new ban on a certain type of data privacy protection at the Census Bureau. NPR's Hansi Lo Wang reports.
4: Federal law requires the Census Bureau to keep people anonymous in its statistics. The Trump administration has banned one of the main ways the Bureau has done that, adding what's known as statistical noise to make certain data fuzzy, especially data about local areas and minority populations who could be easy to identify. In a statement, Commerce Department spokesperson Kristen Eichemer says the indiscriminate use of noise infusion has undermined confidence in the department's products and cast doubt on their integrity. Eichemer did not respond when NPR asked for examples. Beth Jarris of the Association of Public Data Users is concerned the ban comes with little explanation.
5: It takes the public out of the process. It takes the experts out of the process. This feels very much like a political choice.
4: The Census Bureau took down multiple pages about data privacy protections from its website. Hansi Lo Wang, NPR News.
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11: Good morning and happy Juneteenth. Michael Jewett here, 89.1 Jazz. We can expect a sunny high of 76 today, 53 for an overnight low. Then we get the theme of highs right around the mid, maybe upper 70s, and a chance of rain in the afternoon. That's Saturday, Sunday, and again on Monday. And I think the chance of rain increases as we move toward Monday. Okay, got it. Slight chance tomorrow. About a 30% chance on Sunday, 40% chance on Monday. Okay, high around 77 tomorrow, 76 on Sunday, and 75 on Monday. So the chance of rain increases as we move through the weekend, and the temperature gets a little cool, just a bit cooler. So I don't know that we actually noticed the change that much. Anyway, 72 right now, 89.1 WEMU. Ray Charles.

0: trash. 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

89.1 Jazz. Good morning. I'm Michael Jewett. Happy Juneteenth. The joint is jumping. The great Fats Waller Harlem Jazz Party Anthem, cooked up there by Faye Carroll, the dynamic Faye Carroll, from her magnificent double disc set, Forever Dynamic. Faye Carroll is like a standard bearer, a fixture. That's not even quite accurate in the Bay Area, California music scene, but could stand to be better known outside of that music scene. This record hopefully will help. On the Get Down record label, the front runner, my front runner for album of the year. If somebody catches Faye Carroll, I'll be surprised, pleasantly so. Faye Carroll, just this magnificent, sprawling set of swing, blues, ballads. She's the only artist, to my mind, that can do Johnny Taylor and John Coltrane. So, yeah, competition. I don't know. We'll see. Forever Dynamic. The dynamic, Faye Carroll, just her and the trio. Joe Warner at the piano, Taurus Mateen on bass. That is a powerhouse drummer, Dennis Chambers on the date as well. Recommended. Forever Dynamic. Little Crescent City inspiration for you from Kermit Ruffins, his version of High Heel Sneakers. That's from his album, Living a Treme Life. Grammy-winning music from the Count Basie Orchestra with Detroit great Betty LaVette. From Basie Swings the Blues, the large ensemble winner for jazz Grammy 2 years ago, I think I got that right, and a version, of course, of the T-Bone Walker classic Stormy Monday. Let the good times roll. Ray Charles and the orchestra from the genius of Ray Charles. That's a Quincy Jones arranged and produced session. I think this is Quincy doing. We're going to bring the Ray Charles orchestra in and then add some cats. Some heavyweights from, I think, mostly the Basie band and maybe a few others. Now, in the band there, we should mention Marcus Belgrave on the trumpets out of the Ray Charles group of that era. Clark Terry is on that side. Joe Newman, Snooky Young, along with David Fathead Newman out of the Ray Charles orchestra. Paul Gonsalves, Zoot Sims. It's just nuts. Frank West, Marshall Royal. It's not even fair. Let the good times roll. Ray Charles and the orchestra to get us rolling right there. 89.1 WEMU. Funding for WEMU programs comes from you, our listeners. June, since 1979, proclaimed by then President Jimmy Carter, Black Music Month, African American Music Appreciation Month, as it's more officially known now. But all month long on 89.1 Jazz, I've been having a Black Music Month block party featuring different artists. A few favorites in there, as this is actually my last month daily hosting music programs on WEMU. Gene Ammons certainly makes the cut, right? One of the great architects of soul, jazz, and more. Really helped to build prestige records in the 50s, 60s, and again in the 70s. From his classic set, Boss Tenor, featuring Detroiter Tommy Flanagan at the piano. Brother Jug, Gene Ammons, hitting the jug. 89.1 Jazz.

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89.1 Jazz, our Black Music Month block party artist of the day, Brother Jug, Gene Ammons, his hit Twistin' the Jug. And from his classic set, Boss Tenor, Hittin' the Jug. Jug, Brother Jug, his nickname. Jack McDuff on the B3. Ray Barreto there cooking on congas. Joe Newman on the trumpet, Twistin' the Jug. From the album, the same name. Boss Tenor, a classic quintet date, actually, with, there he is again, Ray Barreto on congas. Detroiters, Tommy Flanagan at the piano, Doug Watkins on bass, Art Taylor on drums. Hittin' the Jug and Twistin' the Jug. Gene Ammons, hope you enjoyed his music this morning. 89.1 WEMU. I'm Michael Jewett. The locally produced jazz programs you hear on WEMU are made possible with help from Bank of Ann Arbor. 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Mostly clear and an overnight low of 53. Okay, this is kind of tricky. It will kind of warm up a bit and then cool off by just a degree over the next 3 days. But the chance of rain, which is slight, will increase a bit over the next 3 days. So chance of rain increasing, temperature slowly decreasing. But it's so minimal that I'm not even sure it was worth pointing out. But for those of us who read weather forecasts as part of what we do, this is, well, anyway, it's always kind of interesting. Anyway, high of 77 tomorrow, a slight chance of rain, high of around 76 with an increasing 30% chance of rain on Sunday. And then on Monday, a 40% chance of showers and a high around 75. 72 right now, 89.1 WEMU. I mentioned David Fathead Newman a little earlier in the hour. You know, I hadn't played this great track from a much-loved WEMU album in quite some time. From Keep the Spirits Singing, here's Fathead Newman on the flute, Cousin Esau, 89.1 Jazz.

89.1 Jazz. That is Howard Johnson, the great, mostly thought of as a tuba player, but that's him playing the penny whistle, I do believe, as the lead instrument there, from his great project called Gravity. The band, actually, Howard Johnson and Gravity. Way Cross Georgia, a Coleridge Taylor Perkinson composition that's kind of a play on, well, there's actually a community in Georgia, Way Cross Georgia, but this is actually spelled as three words, if you follow me. I think that's accurate. Anyway, Howard Johnson and Gravity, Way Cross Georgia. Cousin Esau from David Fathead Newman. Fathead Newman on the flute from a great album, Keep the Spirits Singing. John Hicks there at the piano. Jeremy Baldwin stepping in with the Roots Break for your Friday afternoon. That's on the way right after news from NPR. Live at Smoke, the great Harold Mayburn. Harold Mayburn with Eric Alexander, John Weber, and Jill Farnsworth. That great outfit. On a clear day, you can see forever. 89.1 Jazz.

Good afternoon to you. The time is now 12:05 p.m. and the temperature is 73 degrees right here at the studios of 89.1 WEMU. Jeremy Baldwin here with you till 2 o'clock for the Friday edition of The Break. That's the Roots Break. And it is Juneteenth today. Happy Juneteenth to you. We're going to continue our month-long celebration of African-American Musical Appreciation Month. A little bit later in the program, I have some new Roots releases for you coming up this hour. Some jazz and blues, and also a special ticket giveaway to see the Avett Brothers tonight at Hill Auditorium. So stay tuned for that opportunity in just a little bit. But let's begin the program today with the collaboration between the Preservation Hall Jazz Band and the Del McCurry Band, kind of a jazz bluegrass mashup from their collaborative album called American Legacies from back in 2011. Here is the Shoeshine Blues, the Preservation Hall Jazz Band, and the Del McCurry Band here on the Roots Break.

89.1 WEMU, the Friday Roots Break, finishing up that first set of the hour with the Avett Brothers from the 2017 soundtrack to the amazing film American Epic, The Sessions, and a version of that old spiritual number, A Closer Walk with Thee, from the Avett Brothers, who, as I mentioned earlier, in town tonight at Hill Auditorium with Mike Patton with their new project. More on that in just a moment. For the Avett Brothers, we heard the singing brakeman Jimmy Rogers recording way back in 1927, believe it or not, with his very first Blue Yodel, the Blue Yodel number one, also known as T for Texas, from Jimmy Rogers. And speaking of Jimmy, he wrote the song right before that called the Gambling Barroom Blues. He gets the credit for that. It shares a lot of DNA with the St. James Infirmary Blues. That version of Gambling Barroom Blues, though, done by the Nashville Bluegrass Band from their 20-year blues album, celebrating 20 years as a band, and that was way back in 2004. And we began the program today with the mashup of the Preservation Hall Jazz Band and the Del McCurry Band together from American Legacies from 2011. That was the Shoeshine Blues from Del and the Boys and the Preservation Hall Jazz Band. All here on the Roots Break. My name is Jeremy Baldwin, here till 2 o'clock, bringing you the jazz, blues, and roots. And if you dig that kind of music, I do encourage you to check out the Roots Music Project tomorrow, Saturday, and every Saturday from 4 to 7 here on 89.1 WEMU. Now, I promised you more information about the Avett Brothers, and that show is tonight at 8 o'clock. Tonight at Hill Auditorium. 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It's the Avett Brothers with Mike Patton of Faith No More and Mr. Bungle. Their project is called AATV/PTTN. It's kind of Avett Patton, I think. So the Avett Brothers and Mike Patton tonight at 8 p.m. at Hill Auditorium. 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Get your name on the list. 734-487-8936. 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Give us a call. See the Avett Brothers tonight at 8 p.m. And right here, let's listen to new music. Brand new single from Elin Jewell. This is Soul Kitchen.

0: Jazz Night in America, it's a family affair. Saxophonist Mike Lee and his son, saxophonist Julian Lee.
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Yeah, 89.1 WEMU, the Friday Roots Break, and a big set of recently released Roots and Americana music for you right there. Finishing up with Marley's Ghosts, the veteran band out of the Pacific Northwest. They're from Washington State, and they have a new covers album out. It's all country covers. It's called simply Honky Tonk. And that's a tune called Midnight. And I think I know the version by Wanda Jackson, but done here by Marley's Ghost. Before that, from down in New Orleans, we heard the Deslon, spelled D-E-S-L-O-N-D-E-S. The Deslon, from their covers album called Don't Let It Die, Volume 1. The tune was called Moving, which is done by, I believe, an English singer-songwriter. Her name is Leonie Evans, done here by the Deslon. For that, from right here in our backyard, we heard Bill Kirchen from his brand new album, Cat Out of the Bag, and one called City Mix. And I should mention Bill Kirchen returning back home for a show Saturday, August the 8th at the Ark in Ann Arbor. So a little ways off, but mark your calendars now. Bill Kirchen returning to the Ark Saturday, August 8th. For that, another great, great guitar player from the Boston music scene. His name is Jerry Miller, and this is his third solo album, but the second one called Miller Time. This is Miller Time 2, Guitars in Lo-Fi, just out. And we heard the instrumental piece there called Fruit Boots from Jerry Miller, who is also the lead guitar player in singer-songwriter Elin Jewell's band. He's played with her for many years, and he played on that new single from Elin Jewell that led off the set there. Did you recognize the tune? That was the old Doors song, Soul Kitchen, as performed by Elin Jewell, a new digital single only at this point, featuring Jerry Miller on the lead guitar, along with Elin Jewell. Well, my name is Jeremy Baldwin, and you are listening to The Roots Break. Thanks so much for tuning in. Funding for WEMU programs comes from you, our listeners. And speaking of listeners, congratulations to the listener who picked up a pair of tickets to see the Avid Brothers and Mike Patton tonight at Hill Auditorium. I hope you have a great time tonight. And if you didn't get a chance, you didn't get through that time, during the next hour of the program, yes, I have another pair of tickets to give away. Don't call now. I'll let you know when to call, but we'll have another pair of tickets to see the Avid Brothers and Mike Patton in hour number two of the Roots Break today. We'll get into some jazz. Let me just let you know what's going on with the weather. Beautiful out there today. Sunny skies with a high of 76. Tonight, clear with a low down to 53 overnight. And then tomorrow, a slight chance of early afternoon rain showers, otherwise sunny with a high near 77. And Sunday, increasingly cloudy with a about 30% chance of afternoon rain and a high of 76 on Sunday. Let's continue with some piano jazz from Bobby Timmons. This is the title track to his 1964 Prestige release, A Little Barefoot Soul. This is Bobby Timmons on The Roots Break.

89.1 WEMU, the Friday Roots Break, and the man that they called the Mighty Burner. That's Charles Earland, and the reason they called him the Mighty Burner is because of tracks like that, where he's kind of burning down the house with his organ playing, from the album Black Drops, 1970 on Prestige Records. That's Charles Earland with a tune called Letha, which I read in the liner notes was dedicated to his wife, whose name, or she at least went by Letha. Letha. Mrs. Earland, Charles Earland on the organ. Helping out, we have Virgil Jones on the trumpet, Jimmy Heath playing the saxophones on there, Clayton Pruden on the trombone, Maynard Parker on the guitar, and Jimmy Turner on the drums, and of course, Charles Earland on the organ. Right before that, Bobby Timmons, the great piano player from 1964, also on Prestige Records. The tune and the album called A Little Barefoot Soul, featuring Bobby Timmons on the piano. That's Sam Jones on some beautiful bass on there, and Ray Lucas playing the drums along with Bobby Timmons. Heard it all here on the Roots Break. My name is Jeremy Baldwin. We are headed towards 1 o'clock already. We're going to check in with NPR for an NPR news update at that time. Then I will return for another hour of the Roots Break, and we're going to continue our celebration of African American Music Appreciation Month here in the month of June. I'm going to continue looking at these three compilations, that are some of my favorites that chronicle different aspects of African-American music. So we'll continue our three-week look at those compilations coming up in the next hour of the program. Let's finish off with one more song here. I want to play one from Julian Lage. And if any of you out there are regular listeners, you've probably figured out by now that I'm a pretty big Bob Dylan fan. And over the last two nights out in California, Julian Lage has been sitting in with Bob Dylan, replacing one of his guitar players, Doug Lancio, for unknown reasons, but he played the full show in Santa Barbara and then in another town east of Los Angeles called Highland, California. So I don't know if this is going to continue. I'm not sure what the reason is, but the thought of Julian Lage, which by the way is L-A-G-E, sitting in with Bob Dylan is a pretty good one for music nerds like me. Let's take a listen to Julian Lage from 2024 doing the Northern Shuffle here on The Roots Break.

Good afternoon once again. The time is now 1:05 p.m. and the temperature is 73 degrees here at the studios of 89.1 WEMU on the beautiful campus of Eastern Michigan University. Welcome to hour number two of the Friday Roots Break. Jeremy Baldwin here with you, your host until 2 o'clock. I've got a special feature for African American Music Awareness Month coming up in just a few minutes. And yes, I do have another pair of tickets to give away to see the Avett Brothers tonight at Hill Auditorium. Stay tuned for that chance. But it is Juneteenth, 2026, so I thought this would be maybe an appropriate song to play for Juneteenth. This is Anat Cohen with her beautiful rendition of Sam Cooke's classic tune, A Change Is Gonna Come, here on The Roots Break, 89.1 WEMU.

Oh, yeah, 89.1 WEMU, the Friday Roots Break, and that was the group that is a tribute to the Gene Harris-led original group, The Three Sounds. This is a group that calls themselves Three More Sounds, led by Robert Turner at the piano, doing his best Gene Harris, Henry Franklin there on the bass, and Carl Burnett on the drums. Both of them played in latter-day versions of the original Three Sounds. From Three More Sounds, play Ray Charles from 2022, of course. That was Georgia on My Mind, written by Hoagy Carmichael, but done in that famous version by brother Ray Charles, here done by Three More Sounds. Before that, clarinetist Anat Cohen from her Notes from the Village album, 2008, and a very beautiful version of Sam Cooke's A Change Is Gonna Come, opening up hour number two of the Roots Break for today here on Juneteenth. Yes, it is June 19th, 2026. That's Juneteenth. Hope you're having a good day so far. It's also my mother's birthday. I don't know if she's listening today, but happy birthday, Mom, if you are out there. My name's Jeremy Baldwin. This is the Roots Break. We do this every Friday from 12 to 2, and support for WEMU programs comes from you, our listeners. And we, during the month of June, are celebrating African American Music Appreciation Month. And starting last week, I started looking at three of my favorite compilations of African American roots music. That's From Where I Stand, The Black Experience in Country Music. That's a three CD set from 1998. And then Birthright, A Black Roots Music Compendium from 2022, a double CD set on Kraft Recordings. And then finally, Jesus Rocked the Jukebox, Small Group Black Gospel from the years 1951 to 1965, another Kraft Recordings double disc. So we'll get into tracks from all three of those compilations. But before we do that, I have another pair of tickets to give away to see the Avett Brothers tonight with Mike Patton from Faith No More and Mr. Bungle. It's at Hill Auditorium tonight at 8 p.m. in Ann Arbor. This show is presented by the ARC and the Ann Arbor Summer Festival. The Avett Brothers with Mike Patton tonight. If you and a friend are free this evening at 8 o'clock and you'd like to go, hey, give me a call. 734-487-8936. We'll get you on the list tonight. The number, once again, at the studio, 734-487-8936. If you and a friend would like to see the Avett Brothers and Mike Patton tonight at Hill Auditorium, 8 p.m. Once again, that number, 734-487-8936. Here is Sinner Man from the Swan Silverstone Tones on the Roots Break.

every day we have the blues for you on 89.1 WEMU. I'm Michael Jewett. Join me for blues time later this afternoon at 3. Swinging, soulful, laid back, jumping, down, home, uptown. That's blues time. On the way, 3 to 4 this afternoon on 89.1 WEMU.

89.1 WEMU, the Friday Roots Break here with part two of our celebration of African American Music Appreciation Month. Looking at three classic compilations, finishing up with one from the compilation called Jesus Rocked the Jukebox, small group black gospel from 1951 to 1965. And we heard a group calling themselves the Happy Land Singers there, from 1956, but they are better known as the original Five Blind Boys of Alabama. That tune was Swingin' on the Golden Gate from the Happy Land Singers. For that, John Jackson from 1979, after he was rediscovered during the kind of folk boom of the 60s, doing the old Blind Boy Fuller tune called Step It Up and Go from bluesman John Jackson. This one comes from the compilation called Birthright, a Black Roots Music Compendium on Kraft Recordings. Before that, we heard Bobby Hebb. Yes, Bobby Hebb, who did that song, and I'm sure you're familiar with, Sonny. Remember Sonny? Well, he was from Nashville, Tennessee, Bobby, and he did a lot of country music, as it turns out, including that tune from 1960, that's Night Train to Memphis, which was made famous by Roy Acuff originally. And Bobby Hebb played with Roy Acuff before this, and he recorded that one of his boss's old tunes, Night Train to Memphis. I took that track off the compilation, three-disc compilation called From Where I Stand, The Black Experience in Country Music from 1998. And before that, again, from the Birthright compilation, we heard the amazing Campbell Brothers featuring Katie Jackson on the vocals from 1997. Doing Morning Train, the Campbell Brothers, masters of that sacred pedal steel guitar. And the Swan Silvertones from 1957 from Jesus Rock the Jukebox doing

Sinnerman got us started here. We got one more week of digging into these cool compilations, so make sure you're listening next Friday on the Roots Break from 12 to 2 for more of that music. Let's check some weather and get back into some jazz for you for the rest of today, Juneteenth. Sunny with a high of 76. Tonight, clear overnight with a low of 53. Then tomorrow, we're looking at a slight chance of rain showers in the afternoon, but otherwise sunny skies with a high of 77 tomorrow. And Sunday, a 30% chance of afternoon rain showers and a high of 76. Right now in Manchester, it's 71. In Brighton, it's 72 degrees. In Ann Arbor, it's 72 degrees. And here at the studios of 89.1 WEMU, it's 74. I also want to say a big congratulations to a couple of our listeners who picked up those tickets to see the Avid Brothers and Mike Patton tonight at Hill Auditorium. Congratulations to you. Have a great time tonight. Let's play another one from this group, Parlor Greens, a new album from them called Emeralds. And this is the leadoff track here. It's called Eat Your Greens from the Parlor Greens on the Roots Break.

89.1 WEMU, the Friday Roots Break, finishing up that big set with Carl Denson on the saxophone, leading his group called Carl Denson's Tiny Universe, going back to 2002, an album called The Bridge, and the tune was called Elephants from Carl Denson's Tiny Universe on the Relaxed record label. For that, Billy Butler on the guitar from 1968 with a thing that he calls the Twang Thang from Billy Butler. And we began that set with brand new 2026 music from a trio called Parlor Greens. Their new album on Coal Mine Records out of the state of Ohio is called Emeralds. And we heard the tune Eat Your Greens, maybe kind of a theme song for the Parlor Greens. This band consists of Tim Carman on the drums, who used to play with the blues band GA20, Jimmy James on the guitar, who used to play with the Delvon Lamar organ trio, and Adam Scone on the organ, who played with the Sugar Man 3. So these guys have a pretty good resume here in their new band called Parlor Greens on the Coal Mine record label. Well, people, we're just about out of time for this episode of The Roots Break. I've had so much fun playing music for you this afternoon. I'll be back for The Roots Music Project tomorrow from 4 to 7 p.m. That's 3 big hours of Roots and Americana music, so I hope you will join me then. We're going to have some fun, as we do every Saturday afternoon. Stay tuned now for an NPR News update. Then Michael Jewett coming back for 89.1 Jazz, and at 3 o'clock, of course, it's your Friday edition of Blues Time. We'll take you up to all of that good stuff with drummer Tony Allen from Nigeria. This is called Cool Cats.

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1: Live from NPR News in Washington, I'm Janine Herbst. Israel and Hezbollah in Lebanon have agreed to a ceasefire, according to a U.S. official, but the fighting hasn't stopped. Lebanon's health ministry says at least 47 people, including children, have been killed in Israeli attacks today. Four Israeli soldiers were killed as troops pushed further into southern Lebanon, according to the Israeli military. NPR's Jane Araf has more.
2: Israel launched a wave of strikes as its forces moved toward a strategic hill in southern Lebanon. Iran-backed Hezbollah said it targeted tanks and troops as they advanced. Local officials said some of the children were killed when Israeli airstrikes collapsed residential buildings. The U.S. and Iran signed a ceasefire agreement Wednesday, which specified that fighting would also stop in Lebanon. Israel made clear it would not abide by the deal, but a U.S. official tells NPR that both Israel and Lebanon have agreed to a new ceasefire. Iran's foreign ministry spokesman said Iran held the U.S. responsible for the Israeli attacks and considered them a breach of its agreement with the United States. Jane Araf, NPR News, Beirut.
1: Italy's top diplomat has canceled a scheduled visit to the U.S. after President Trump claimed that Italian Prime Minister Giorgia Meloni had, quote, begged for a photo op with him. NPR's Ruth Sherlock has more.
3: Italian Foreign Minister Antonio Tajani abruptly cancelled a planned trip to the U.S. this weekend, calling Trump's comments towards Meloni serious and offensive. Meloni had once been deemed the, quote, Trump whisperer of Europe, having developed a warmer relationship with him than other European leaders. But that has broken down in disagreements over America's support for Israel's actions in Gaza, the Iran war, and Ukraine. Trump said he was filmed in conversation with Meloni at the end of a G7 summit in France because the Italian premier had, quote, begged him for a photo op and that he had felt sorry for her. Meloni immediately responded in a video post on X, calling the claim completely fabricated. She said, "Italy and I do not beg." Ruth Sherlock, NPR News.
1: The Education Department is offering student loan borrowers a temporary discount on interest if they sign up for automatic payments. NPR's Corey Turner reports.
4: Hoping to entice millions of borrowers back into regular repayment, the department is offering a full percentage point off their interest rate. So a borrower with a 6% rate on their loans would see it drop temporarily to 5%. The offer begins July 1st, and the rebate would last for 2 years until summer 2028. Borrowers who are already enrolled in AutoPay don't need to do anything. They'll automatically get the discount. The Education Department says borrowers will have until the end of September to sign up and qualify. Corey Turner, NPR News.
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0: 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Happy Friday. Happy Juneteenth. I'm Michael Jewett. Time for 89.1 Jazz. 74 right now. On our way toward a high of 76 today. 53 for an overnight low. There's a chance of some showers in the afternoon, Saturday, Sunday, and again, actually, on Monday. With highs around 77 tomorrow, 76 on Sunday, 75 on Monday. 74 right now, 89.1 WEMU. Rahsaan Roland Kirk, 89.1 Jazz.
7: 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On down the road. down what road?

89.1 Jazz. Good afternoon. Happy Juneteenth. Michael Jewett here with you in the music. Taj Mahal, and they're sometimes called his tuba band, recorded live at the Fillmore back in the day. The great double live disc of The Real Thing. Ain't Gonna Whistle Dixie Anymore, the name of that. Taj Mahal and Company recorded live. Well, Taj Mahal coming to town in about, a month or so coming up. We'll have to hear some more Taj Mahal coming up during blues time later today. From the return of the 5,000-pound man, Rahsaan Roland Kirk, and Sweet Georgia Brown, Detroit great Hank Jones there at the piano with Rahsaan Roland Kirk. To open up 89.1 Jazz for this Juneteenth afternoon. 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Another selection from the late Abdullah Ibrahim, the South African jazz luminary, pianist, and composer, died earlier this week. He was 91. This was recorded in the mid-70s, one of his many celebrated pieces. It's sometimes just shortened to Soweto, or its original title, Soweto is Where It's At. Abdullah Ibrahim and the Quintet, 89.1 Jazz, Soweto is Where It's At.

89.1 Jazz, music of Abdullah Ibrahim, the late Abdullah Ibrahim, here on 89.1 WEMU. The pianist, composer, South African jazz luminary Abdullah Ibrahim died on Monday. Ibrahim was 91. Soweto is where it's at from the mid-1970s. Abdullah Ibrahim and a sextet, Dennis Mpale on the trumpet, Abeso Koetsky and Duke Makasi on tenor sax, on Sifo Gomij on the bass, and Peter Morake on drums. Abdullah Ibrahim and a sextet. Ibrahim spent a good deal of the 60s, most of the 70s, 80s, and 80s living in exile during the apartheid era in South Africa. It wasn't until until Nelson Mandela was released from prison, that he returns to South Africa and would live basically, I think, internationally, both in South Africa and I think in Europe, maybe in New York as well, toward the latter part of his life, we'll put it that way. I've always heard those records as kind of like love letters to home in a way. Yeah, because that's the theme, basically, of much of his music throughout this period. Brilliant recordings from Abdullah Ibrahim. One of his signature pieces, and there's more than a few, Soweto is where it's at. Hope his music, you enjoyed his music featured this week. He's much missed and will be very well remembered. Abdullah Ibrahim. Sunny skies and a high of 76 this Juneteenth. Overnight low tonight around 53. 77 tomorrow. 76 on Sunday and 75 on Monday as it kind of just cools off a little bit each day. And there's an increasing chance of rain each day, kind of moving in the opposite direction. Slight chance of rain in the afternoon tomorrow. A little more likely on Sunday and then even a bit more likely on Monday. 75 right now, 89.1 WEMU. 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I'm in the midst of wrapping up day six of my farewell tour. I have all of next week left in what is a decades long tenure hosting, daily weekday music programs here on 89.1 WEMU. Yeah, emotional filled end of the journey. So anyway, I'll be in all week long next week, for the last time hosting 89.1 Jazz and Blues Time weekdays here on 89.1. WEMU. We're going to celebrate, right? We're going to hear a bunch of jazz and blues records. Celebrate in style. Celebrating Black Music Month with my block party artist of the day, Brother Jug, Gene Ammons. Here's the Gene Ammons classic, The Black Cat.

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89.1 Jazz. Brother Jug, Gene Ammons, my featured artist for today. Seed Shack is from his album. I think that's originally on the album, just called Jug. Richard Wyans there at the piano. Ray Baroda on congas. And the George Freeman piece, the title track of the album originally, The Black Cat, fellow Chicago jazz heavyweight George Freeman wrote that piece for Gene Ammons from the album of the same name. Dozens of classic hits on the Prestige label for the great Gene Ammons. Hope you enjoyed his music featured today. 89.1 WEMU. Christian McBride at the piano. Christian McBride on the bass. Christian Sands at the piano. Ulysses Owens Jr. on drums, collectively, the Christian McBride trio from their Grammy winning Live at the Village Vanguard, Down by the Riverside. 89.1 Jazz.

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2: Live from NPR News in Washington, I'm Janine Herbst. Israel and the militant group Hezbollah in Lebanon announced a ceasefire today, but the fighting hasn't stopped. Lebanon says at least 47 people, including children, were killed in Israeli strikes today. Israel says four soldiers died as troops pushed further into southern Lebanon. This after Iran postponed today's planned talks on the U.S.-Iranian ceasefire deal. Several Republican lawmakers have blasted that deal, and Dalia Scheinlin, a political advisor based in Tel Aviv, says it's not good for the U.S. or Israel.
3: The current memorandum of understanding is extremely vague. It stops the war before Israelis believe the goals have been accomplished. I mean, it's not just a matter of belief. The aims Israel and the U.S. set out had not been accomplished, and it's opening the pathway for an agreement that looks very poor from Israeli perspective. So there's a lot of confusion and disappointment and fear.
2: Speaking there to NPR's Here and Now. For Iran, she says the country has much more leverage now because it showed the world that its control of the Strait of Hormuz gives Tehran considerable bargaining power. Researchers are calling on the Trump administration to revoke a new ban on a certain type of data privacy protection at the Census Bureau. NPR's Hansi Lo Wang has more.
4: Federal law requires the Census Bureau to keep people anonymous in its statistics. The Trump administration has banned one of the main ways the Bureau has done that, adding what's known as statistical noise to make certain data fuzzy, especially data about local areas and minority populations who could be easy to identify. In a statement, Commerce Department spokesperson Kristen Eichemer says the indiscriminate use of noise infusion has undermined confidence in the department's products and cast doubt on their integrity. Eichemer did not respond when NPR asked for examples. Beth Jarris of the Association of Public Data Users is concerned the ban comes with little explanation.
5: It takes the public out of the process. It takes the experts out of the process. This feels very much like a political choice.
4: The Census Bureau took down multiple pages about data privacy protections from its website. Hansi Lo Wang, NPR News.
2: At least 159 service members have the flu. Two are hospitalized amid a flu outbreak at Lackland Air Force Base in San Antonio. Texas Public Radio's David Martin Davies has more.
6: San Antonio Congressman Joaquin Castro confirmed the spike in cases in a social media post. He also said one recruit from the 37th Training Wing died this week from a medical emergency, but it's not clear at this time if that was directly related to the flu. Military medical personnel are isolating and treating trainees who show symptoms and monitoring those who may have been exposed. 2 months ago, Defense Secretary Pete Hegseth ended mandatory influenza vaccinations for military personnel. Castro was calling that decision reckless and has requested a full investigation into the outbreak and the trainee's death. For NPR News, I'm David Martin Davies in San Antonio.
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8: 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If you face workplace discrimination, you can blow the whistle to an independent agency. But if you work for the federal courts, you don't have the same rights.
9: They have nowhere to turn, no independent enforcer, no neutral decision maker.
8: I'm Elsa Chang. Law students are asking the Supreme Court to weigh in on how the courts police themselves. 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
10: 76 right now, I should say a predicted high of 76 today. We've got 75 right now, 53 for an overnight low, 77, slight chance of some rain on Saturday, 76, an increased chance of rain on Sunday, and on Monday, an increased chance of rain and a high around 75, where we're at right now, 89.1 WEMU. 5 minutes past 3 o'clock, Blues time, 89.1 WEMU. Happy Friday, happy Juneteenth. I'm Michael Jewett. classic Texas blues from Frankie Lee Sims.

I'm going to do that and get me a mojo hand. 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I'm going to fix my woman so she can't have no other man. Cold ground was my bed last night. 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

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She make a fool about her, a body the fool can be.

Blues Time, 89.1 WENU. Happy Friday, happy Juneteenth. Some Texas blues music for you this afternoon. Black Cat Bone, done up by Albert Collins and Johnny Copeland from their Classic Summit session for Alligator Records. Robert Cray is also on the album. I have to sneak in a Robert Cray track a little later this hour. The record called Showdown and a classic version of Black Cat Bone. Big Mama Thornton out of the Texas music scene back in the day. And yeah, that classic, the original Hound Dog. Weldon Bonner, professionally, he was Juke Boy Bonner. One of the great collections of music on the R. Hooley record label, Life Gave Me a Dirty Deal. Running Shoes, Juke Boy Bonner. His signature number, Mojo Hand from Lightning Hopkins. And Lucy May Blues from Frankie Lee Sims. The Juneteenth and Christmas classic, if you think about it, as I have. I've long contemplated this recording. One of the great, great down-home Texas blues sides. She left Christmas morning, coming back that afternoon. Next time I seen her was the 19th of June, which, yeah, that covers a lot of ground. So you're going to hear that around Christmas time and on Juneteenth. Sure enough, Frankie Lee Sims to get us rolling today on Blues Time. Funding for WEMU programs comes from you, our listeners. We're sending out healing vibes to Kenny Neal. Kenny Neal, his health and well-being in the news of late. He suffered a serious heart attack. I want to say in the past couple of weeks, he is recuperating, and we certainly wish him all the best. He and Marsha Ball both recently inducted into the Blues Music Hall of Fame. Deservedly so, we would add as well. Well, we heard Copeland and Collins. This is, well, here are a pair of second-generation artists in their family teaming up. You got me? Kenny Neal, son of Rafael Neal, and Rockin' Dopsy Jr., of course, son of Rockin' Dopsy. Kenny Neal with Rockin' Dopsy Jr. for you on Blues Time.

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Blues Time, 89.1 WEMU. I'm Michael Jewett. Happy Friday. Happy Juneteenth. Taj Mahal. Taj Mahal in a recent contribution to a Grammy-winning project and also his breakthrough self-titled album. From that self-titled classic from the late 60s, Dust My Broom. Taj Mahal, if I'm reading that credit right, that's Jesse Ed Davis actually playing piano with Ry Cooter on guitar. Ahead of that, the Taj Mahal contribution to the Clifton Chenier tribute project, a tribute to the King of Zydeco, Grammy-winning multi-artist project. We actually heard a couple of tracks from this just because it's Friday. We get carried away. We love this record so much. In fact, it's a thank you gift for contributions of this season at WEMU. Can't go wrong with this. That is Hey Teat Fee from Taj Mahal and Keith Frank. We also heard Marsha Ball with Gino Delafosse doing I May Be Wrong, both from the same recording. The Rolling Stones, my man Charlie Crockett, Lucinda Williams, Steve Earle, Jimmy Vaughn, David Hidalgo, all, among others, featured on this magnificent tribute to Clifton Chenier. Taj Mahal is touring. He and the Phantom Blues Band will be out at the Royal Oak Music Theater on Friday, July the 10th, presented by the Arc in Ann Arbor. Both Marsha Ball and Kitty Neal in the news of late, both recently inducted into the Blues Music Hall of Fame, deservedly so. Both also dealing with some health-related issues. Marsha Ball announced her retirement after revealing a diagnosis of ALS. And just in the past couple of weeks, Kenny Neal suffered a serious heart attack. He is recovering. And again, we wish both Kenny Neal and Marsha Ball all the best on their journeys at this time. Kenny Neal with Rockin' Dopsy Jr., that's what got us started. You team up Kenny Neal and Rockin' Dopsy Jr. on that great version of Bon Temps Roulet. Yes, indeed. Let the good times roll from straight from the heart. Kenny Neal here on Blues Time. Coming up 19 minutes from now, it's NPR's All Things Considered. Today from NPR, talks between the U.S. and Iran have been abruptly put on hold as fighting escalates in Lebanon. Law school students are asking the Supreme Court to weigh in on the judiciary's system for policing its own bad behavior. And we look at the moment in history that Juneteenth commemorates and how news of the Emancipation Proclamation spread through the grapevine across the South. Join Mary Louise Kelly for All Things Considered, 4 o'clock here on 89.1 WEMU. Next up on Blues Time, John Primer, veteran Chicago blues artist. John Primer and friends, in this instance, Billy Branch, and a tribute to Teresa's Lounge on Blues Time.

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1: 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Some new rocking sounds courtesy of Nikki T and the Snake Charmers. The record Ain't Wasting Time, Feel Like 100, Detroit area blues cat, Nikki T. He's on the schedule at Cannons in Detroit coming up in the near future. You can check them out, the venue that just recently opened. And also check out the excellent new record from them, Nikki T and the Snake Charmers, Ain't Wasting Time. Young Rel, yeah, he's about 19, 20 when he made the record. A pretty impressive debut on the Little Village line. We heard his thing, I Be Trying. That's right. Nothing beats a failure but a try. Produced by Kid Anderson out on Little Village. And, yeah, believe the hype. The Young Rel record is the real deal. Chicago veterans John Primer and Billy Branch teamed up on the John Primer date. A tribute to Teresa's Lounge. That's the name of the record. Yeah, it's just called A Tribute to Teresa's. A version of the Muddy Waters favorite, Sugar Sweet. All for you this afternoon on Blues Time. As promised, a little taste of Robert Cray for you from Time Will Tell. Watch out for that backdoor slam on Blues Time.

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4: Coming up on All Things Considered, Juneteenth, National Independence Day, is a federal holiday in the United States. It is celebrated annually on June 19th to commemorate the end of slavery in the United States. And as happens each year, several local events commemorate the day. I'll be talking with President of the NAACP Ann Arbor Branch, Andre Watson, to discuss what is going on locally, but more importantly, what this day means to residents in Washtenaw County. That's coming up this afternoon on All Things Considered. Taking a look at your weather forecast, tonight a chance of showers, increasing clouds and a low around 54 degrees. Saturday a chance of showers early, becoming sunny with a high near 77 degrees. Sunday increasing clouds and a high near 78.
5: Live from NPR News in Washington, I'm Louise Schiavone. Israel and the Iran-backed Hezbollah militant group agreed to halt heavy fighting in southern Lebanon that had threatened to unravel an interim agreement between the U.S. and Iran to extend the ceasefire and reopen the Strait of Hormuz. NPR's Greg Myrie reports that Lebanon is a complication in this process.
6: Lebanon has two unresolved battles, one military, one political. Both are critical. On the military front, the Israeli troops are fighting against Hezbollah, and this conflict is supposed to end as part of the U.S.-Iran deal. And then on the political level, Lebanon's relatively weak government and army are trying to gain some measure of control over Hezbollah. These are both huge challenges, but they are issues being actively addressed right now, and the outcome will determine whether Lebanon can become a peaceful, stable country or remain mired in chaos.
5: NPR's Greg Myrie reporting. Italian Foreign Minister Antonio Tajani abruptly canceled a planned trip to the U.S. this weekend after President Trump claimed that Italian Prime Minister Giorgia Meloni had, quote, begged for a photo opportunity with him. NPR's Ruth Sherlock reports Tajani called Trump's comments toward Meloni serious and offensive.
7: Meloni had once been deemed the, quote, Trump whisperer of Europe, having developed a warmer relationship with him than other European leaders. But that has broken down in disagreements over America's support for Israel's actions in Gaza, the Iran war, and Ukraine. Trump said he was filmed in conversation with Meloni at the end of a G7 summit in France because the Italian premier had, quote, begged him for a photo op and that he had felt sorry for her. Meloni immediately responded in a

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1: With WEMU News, I'm Caroline McGregor. New bills in the Michigan House of Representatives would create a reparations task force and an office to better serve American descendants of slavery. Colin Jackson has more.
2: According to state data, Black Michiganders fare far worse than their white neighbors when it comes to household income, health, and neighborhood safety. Democratic State Representative Donovan McKinney says Michigan hasn't ever fully studied the causes of that, like housing discrimination or urban renewal programs that tore down prospering Black neighborhoods.
3: Put emotions aside, put the culture wars aside. This is about honoring and recognizing the harms that have happened years prior to now.
2: The legislation would not include reparations payments or any direct recommendations for lawmakers, instead leaving that to the results of a commission study. The bills face a tough path in the Republican-led Michigan House. I'm Colin Jackson in Lansing.
1: Plans for an immigration detention center in the middle of a Romulus neighborhood have been scrapped. The U.S. Department of Homeland Security is now going to sell the building. DHS outbid an auto supplier for the building earlier this year. The move was heralded as a win for grassroots activism by U.S. Senate candidate Dr. Abdul El-Sayed.
4: It's a big win for democracy. It's a big win for the rule of law. We don't want ICE here. We don't want ICE anywhere. And I think people are sick and tired of watching, what, $252 billion of our budget being spent on a agency that shoots people in the back of the head or in the face. We can do so much better. I'm glad to see that they're not going to be here in Romulus. It's a win for the people of Romulus, win for the state of Michigan, win for the rule of law.
1: The mayor of Romulus also praised the move and thanked new DHS Secretary Mark Wayne Mullen for listening to area residents. Ann Arbor officials are looking for input from local businesses and institutions to help develop its Circular Economy Action Plan. Ann Arbor's Office of Sustainability and Innovations manager, Genevieve Rattray, says businesses and institutional leaders will play a key role in helping the city reach its goal of becoming carbon neutral by 2030.
5: We can elevate the work that's already being done because Ann Arbor's doing some great things around circular economy and really just uplift that work and add some additional support and recommendations to how we can continue this work.
1: Input gathered will be compiled and used to adjust OSI's Circular Economy Action Plan. The survey is open through June 30th.
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7: This is All Things Considered from NPR News. I'm Mary Louise Kelly. Algae turned the waters of the Lincoln Memorial reflecting pool green weeks after President Trump had painted it a color he described as American flag blue. As NPR's Rachel Treisman reports, crews are tackling the algae blooms with tiny bubbles and big vacuums.
8: The water turned green earlier this week, shortly after the pool was refilled. Experts are not surprised that algae followed.
9: It's actually a pretty commonly well-known thing. It's called new pond syndrome.
8: That's Steve Goodale, a Canadian swimming pool specialist known online as Swimming Pool Steve.
9: When you take a clear water, open-air environment, and you fill it up, it's very common for it to turn green almost immediately upon filling.
8: The 2,000-foot-long reflecting pool is already an ideal environment for algae, with its shallow, stagnant waters and lack of shade. A heat wave in D.C. probably helped, as did the recent renovations.
9: The new darker interior surface is going to absorb more sunlight. It is going to result in water that's warmer, and that ultimately is going to lead to more prolific algae growth.
8: It's growing in excessive amounts, says Rosalina Stancheva-Kristova, a professor of aquatic ecology at George Mason University in Virginia. She took water samples from the pool on Tuesday and says it's a type of green algae commonly found in the region, especially in the summer.
10: It's non-toxic. It's not harmful for the environment.
8: The Department of the Interior blames the algae on residual material in supply lines that lay dormant for weeks during the multi-million-dollar renovation. It's taking multiple steps to kill it, including pouring hydrogen peroxide into the pool and deploying what it calls, quote, high-tech nanobubble ozone technology. Those bubbles are smaller than the eye can see, Goodale.

0: explains.
1: They can last for weeks, if not months, in the water doing their oxidizing thing and keeping the algae at bay.
0: He's not sure how long it might take to solve the problem, but given the sheer size of the pool,
1: I can only tell you it would be a monumental effort, literally.
0: The Department of the Interior said Wednesday that the nanobubble technology had effectively killed the algae, and National Park Service workers would spend the next few days removing it manually. But on Thursday morning, most of the pool was still very much green. There were clusters of machines with tubes flowing in and out of the water. Handfuls of Park Service workers stood in or alongside the pool, maneuvering long poles back and forth. And what they're doing is slowly, as one of the workers just explained to me, vacuuming up the algae, and it goes through this tube and spits out at the end of this hose that's in the grass next to the pool. The hum of activity didn't seem to faze the tour groups and walkers passing by. Some stopped to look down at the water and take pictures. One man was pacing deliberately along the edge of the pool, peering into the water below. Loai Hidmi is a civil engineer and water specialist who lives in D.C. and has been coming by the pool all week for fun. He estimates the progress at about 80%.
2: And I can see the gradual change, so I'm hopeful. But we'll see. We'll have to see if it gets sustained.
0: Algae has surfaced in the pool periodically over the years, including in 2019 and after the last major renovations under President Obama in 2012. When asked about plans for maintenance and prevention, a White House spokesperson told NPR that the recent renovation will, quote, permanently seal the reflecting pool. Even so, observers have noticed pieces of the new blue paint peeling off and floating to the surface. Rachel Treisman, NPR News.
3: In any given week, there could be a main character, someone, or something the internet is obsessed with. Now, I often have no idea who this person or thing is, but NPR's Mia Vindcat does, and she's here. Hey, Mia.
4: Hi, Mary Louise.
3: I have a sneaking suspicion that you have brought me a main character of the week that might be World Cup related.
4: You would be right.
3: Excellent.
4: I have a lovely main character for you this week. It's the Cabo Verde team's goalkeeper, Josimar Jose Evora Diaz, better known as Vizinha. He's become a viral sensation this week after his incredible performance in the Cabo Verde opening match at the World Cup.
3: Mm-hmm. Which I was watching. It was against Spain.
4: Yes.
3: And his performance was electrifying. Why?
4: Well, Spain is the number two ranked team, and Cabo Verde is 67th. This
3: right.
4: is their first World Cup.
3: This is a David and Goliath scenario.
4: Exactly. And unsurprisingly, Spain is one of the favorite teams to win the whole thing. This was supposed to be a no-questions-asked landslide victory for Spain.
3: Okay.
4: And yet, Spain could not score a single goal against Cabo Verde. The Spanish players had the ball for most of the game, as you saw. They had almost 30 shots, but they just couldn't get one in.
3: So they're just, like, shooting. And this guy
4: against a brick
3: is like
4: wall in
3: a
4: the back.
3: Force field repelling them.
4: That's exactly right.
3: I will note that I started watching because my 22-year-old son, who is a soccer fanatic, was texting me from Greece saying, "This may be the greatest day in the history of Cabo Verde." Like, people everywhere were
4: people
3: riveted,
4: were losing
3: so I turned
4: their
3: it
4: minds.
3: On.
4: The internet completely lit up after this game with praise for him and the Cabo Verdean team. They, like you said, love this David versus Goliath story. Like this post from TikTok creator Diaz Ball.
5: Standing between the most feared attack on earth and a nation's wildest dreams, there is one man, a goalkeeper they call Vizinha.
4: With like the winner takes it all in the back. Extremely dramatic. But it's not just that he's a skilled goalie, which he obviously is. People have fallen in love with his personal story. He's 40, which is old for a soccer player, and he actually considered retiring recently, but he stuck with it because it's always been his dream to play at the World Cup. That's what he told Roger Bennett of the Men in Blazers Network after the game this week.
6: I always dreamed that one day Cabo Verde should achieve the World Cup. For a small country, the possibility is very, very small. Today, the dream come true for us.
3: So, a couple things, Mia. One, we just heard the man himself say Cabo Verde, the
4: right.
3: English pronunciation.
4: Yes.
3: You and I are going with Portuguese, which
4: That's
3: is
4: right.
3: what people there would say, Cabo Verde, same country.
4: Mm-hmm.
3: How small is it? Like, how much of an underdog story are we talking?
4: Yeah, it is a nation of just around 500,000 people. It's
3: wow.
4: one of the smallest countries to ever qualify for the World Cup. But interesting fact, it has a sizable presence in Massachusetts, which is home to the biggest Cabo Verdean community in the U.S., around 70,000 people, according to 2020 census data. And a lot of fans there were just losing their minds, obviously. Because to them, a 0-0 tie is a win. Reporter Esteban Bustillos with GBH in Boston went out and spoke with some of these fans who never lost hope, like Sabel Dataya.
7: I knew that we were going to go far, especially with the goalie, Vozinha. I'm actually from his island. He is amazing.
4: And Vozinha has a few new fans, too. Before the game, he had around 50,000 followers on Instagram. Okay. And when I checked right before this interview, he has over 14 million. And for comparison for our listeners, Patrick Mahomes, the Kansas City Chiefs quarterback and three-time Super Bowl champion, has around 6.5 million.
3: So what's next? When's their next match?
4: So, you know, right after the match, he was crying. And he said that was in part because his mom couldn't be at the game because she couldn't afford to get a visa. Cabo Verde is on the State Department's list of countries whose travelers must post up to a $15,000 bond in order to get a U.S. visa. And after the game, people heard this and rallied around this effort to bring his mom here, including House Democratic leader Representative Hakeem Jeffries, who posted on X asking the State Department to help bring Vizinha's mom here. Long story short, she got the visa, fees were waived, and hopefully we'll be seeing her in the crowd on Sunday when Cabo Verde plays Uruguay.
3: Love a good mom story with a happy ending. Thank you, Via.
4: Thank you, Mary Louise.
3: And here's Mia Vincat with our main character of the week. You're listening to All Things Considered from NPR News. Each week, a guest draws a card from NPR's wildcard deck and answers a big question about their life. David Sedaris has been sharing snippets of his life here on public radio and on the page since the early 90s. He often draws on his relationships with his siblings and encounters with strangers for his essays. His newest collection is called The Land and Its People. He spoke with Rachel Martin about another of his primary subjects, his husband, Hugh Hamrick.
8: What's a sound that instantly puts you at ease?
9: A leaf blower. No, I'm kidding. What's a sound that puts me at ease?
8: It's an earnest
9: question.
8: The
9: Archers. The Archers is a soap opera that's been playing on the BBC for, 70 years now? And it takes place in a small farming community. Uh-huh. And Hugh listens to the Archers. And the sound of Hugh...
8: Doesn't really watch it?
9: Oh, it's on the radio.
8: Oh, it's on the radio. Yeah. Oh my gosh, you guys are
9: And
8: so
9: every episode is, what, 15 minutes long?
8: Yeah.
9: And it takes place in this little farming community. And the sound of Hugh in the kitchen listening to the Archers makes me feel lucky whenever I hear it, because there's no cursing on the Archers. Nobody ever, there aren't murders on the Archers. It's all pretty gentle stuff, right?
8: Yeah.
9: Like somebody will decide not to get their dog spayed, you know, and that's like, oh my goodness, you know, it's a big scandal. And it's right up Hugh's alley. Like, he doesn't want to watch a movie that's violent. I do. To me, a gun makes a movie, right? Throw a gun in there. Let's liven things up. But it's very suited to his nature. Uh-huh. And it just makes me feel lucky that that's a good time for him.
8: Yeah.
9: Is, you know, standing in the kitchen. And he'll happily spend 3 hours making dinner. He don't care, you know? So he's in there, and if we're in England, we have a fireplace in the kitchen, and you've got a fire going in there, and it's just exactly my idea of a home, you know?
8: Yeah.
9: We eat at the table like we've never... the only time we're allowed to eat in front of the TV is when the Academy Awards are on. And him listening to the Archers means that he's making dinner, and again, means that I'm lucky. It means that I have a home that he keeps. I don't mean that he's a homemaker, but he is. Yeah. You know, he's like at Christmas, you know, we always have big stacks of gifts. He makes cookies every year. You know, he decorates a tree. At Thanksgiving, it's all of those things. He does them, and he puts his back into it, and he... I know it's so easy for people, and they say, well, no, you get a Christmas tree, and you got to take it down.
8: Oh, my God,
9: and, you know,
8: it is not easy as a person who does that in my family. It's not.
9: No.
8: It takes a lot of effort to make
9: things meaningful. He puts a lot of effort into us having a home.
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12: This is 89.1 WEMU. I'm Caroline McGregor, and we are discussing the importance of today's recognition of Juneteenth. It's officially Juneteenth National Independence Day, a federal holiday in the United States. And this day is celebrated annually each June 19th to commemorate the end of slavery in the United States. And as each year, several local events here in Washtenaw County are held to commemorate the day. With me to discuss the importance of Juneteenth is President of the NAACP Ann Arbor Branch, Andre Watson, and he's here to talk about what's going on locally, but more importantly, what this day means to residents in Washtenaw County. Thank you for joining us today, Andre.
13: My pleasure. Thanks for having me.
12: You know, we've talked in the past, and I know that you are very proud of the fact that the county became aware of Juneteenth and the meaning behind it even before it was officially declared a national holiday. Tell me why awareness is not something that just matters to African Americans.
13: Well, I'd say, yeah, I definitely do applaud the our county for acknowledging way beyond this the more recent national recognition. Actually, this will be our 32nd year of celebrating Juneteenth here in the county and as NAACP, a branch of Ann Arbor. But as a county, I believe even more with the uncertainty in the world that we're experiencing today and still charged with the dynamic of race, it's almost even more important that, and I think more citizens can appreciate our ability to reconcile the evils of the past. And my goal is that then after reconciling the evils, not erasing, but reconciling the evils, that we can move forward. Because I'm sure both citizens and leaderships and as a country, it's time for us to advance in our struggles with race. And one telltale signs of your capacity to advance would be reconciling in truth. So I think it's a very fitting holiday for our citizens to unravel their thoughts and really stand in the comfort of we're advancing by acknowledging our past.
12: And it's interesting that you brought that up about acknowledging the past and moving forward, because that was going to be my next question, how it does or how the day does help all of us acknowledge what took place and events that should not be forgotten. I mean, African Americans went through a tremendous amount of discrimination or have gone through a tremendous amount of discrimination throughout history in this country. And while things have improved, you know, we do still see signs of that, of the difficulties faced by many.
13: Agree. And there lies the rub for the opportunity to literally learn something. I would challenge many individuals who are not aware of, in particular, our white citizens, to don't just survive the day. Surviving in a sense of acknowledging with a pleasant smile or, oh, it's Juneteenth. But I would even challenge them to dig further into what the day actually means. What about the experiences as a country? Like attempting to, I'd say, move to a place of discomfort And even engaging their children with an awareness so that the children don't have to wear it with anxiety. The parents don't have to wear the dynamics of slavery with anxiety. Free yourself and learn. Free yourself and choose to grow. I really think that the many celebrations that will go on throughout the county could really serve as opportunities. You know, one thing that I learned when moving up to this county in Ann Arbor was that oftentimes we have a surface exchange. We have a theoretical approach to solution. Well, oftentimes solution and growth is messy. The messy place is where solution will live. And each and every time we stall out from moving to the more uncomfortable places, we really stunt our growth. And I think that's what our country has been plagued by now.
12: If you're just joining us, I am speaking today with NAACP President of the Ann Arbor Branch, Andre Watson, and we are discussing Juneteenth, today's special holiday. This happens each year and has great historical significance for the area. I also wanted to ask you, given that this day has great historical significance to the area, tell me why Washtenaw County in particular, this day is important, because there is historical significance here for people who have, you know, grown up here and the generations of black residents who live here.
13: Absolutely. They're individuals who actually were part of the liberation of those who were in bondage and enslaved. There is the Underground Railroad actually reached this far. I later learned this history in Washtenaw County. There's quite a bit of it throughout Washtenaw County. And the fact that, you know, the county itself or members of the county were part of had a direct impact on the solution, I think allows Washtenaw County to have more reasons to celebrate.
12: Do you feel that, you know, we've had a lot of DEI programs that were, you know, attempts to increase equality and fairness, you know, with certain population groups. And do you think that these have worked over the years, or where do you still see a lot more needs to be done?
13: I think they actually have worked. And I also will say this might be a little bit unpopular, but they've worked. And they've worked the way they were supposed to have worked, which means there are many programs that, you know, were under the auspice of DEI that were not effective, did not deliver, but they were necessary. It reminds me of when I first learned to cook. I thought the mistake was when some of the flour would make it over to the countertop and not in the bowl. When the truth is, when correcting a wrong or working new incentives to correct the wrong, it's sometimes there's spillage, there's waste, there's overshot, there's a miss. I think as I mentioned earlier, solutions are messy. So these programs, there's no way, it was unrealistic for them to be perfectly dialed in. But they still nonetheless were very necessary. I think we've opened quite a bit. We've learned so much, even as an African American. I've learned so much from having that amount of attention paid on me, the wrongs being acknowledged, even learning from, you know, fellow white citizens about their perspectives in the room when race is respected. You know, because you learn from each other. That's the one opportunity that we have, which is why Juneteenth matters so much, and which is why I'd encourage the white community to choose this day to learn, move to discomfort.
12: If you're just joining us, I am speaking today with NAACP President of the Ann Arbor Branch, Andre Watson, and we are discussing Juneteenth, today's special holiday. This happens each year and has great historical significance for the area. So now, today in Ypsilanti and Ann Arbor and around Washtenaw County, as well as the state of Michigan, there is a lot of celebrations taking place and over this weekend to celebrate Juneteenth. Tell me a little bit about some of the ones locally here, if you would.
13: Sure. Well, there are quite a few happening throughout Ann Arbor and Ypsilanti and Washtenaw County. and this is a fun statement. There are so many. I don't know. I don't know all of them. So even that growth is a telltale sign of the strength and relevance of Juneteenth within Washtenaw County. I do understand. I do know that we celebrated a little early as a branch, and it was a very successful outing. And again, that's our 32nd year of celebrating it. And I would just like to welcome all community members. If you're listening to this, I'm talking to you. Choose this day to learn. Choose an event to come out. Create a new relationship. I think the vulnerability of our country right now has to do with our ability to strengthen our ties, reestablish whatever form of democracy you identify with, and find togetherness. And this is an opportunity from something that's constantly plaguing. So I'm very proud of the fact that our county has so many celebrations that I can't list them all.
12: Well, it's a good problem to have, isn't it?
13: And so it's a good sign, yes.
12: You've been listening to 89.1 WEMU, and my guest today has been NAACP Ann Arbor Branch President Andre Watson, and we've been discussing the celebrations taking place here in Washtenaw County for this public holiday, Juneteenth, and there's a lot to look forward to here. Andre, thank you so much for joining us today.
13: It's been my pleasure. Thank you again.
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4: Coming up on All Things Considered, Juneteenth, National Independence Day, is a federal holiday in the United States. It is celebrated annually on June 19th to commemorate the end of slavery in the United States. And as happens each year, several local events commemorate the day. I'll be talking with President of the NAACP Ann Arbor Branch, Andre Watson, to discuss what is going on locally, but more importantly, what this day means to residents in Washtenaw County. That's coming up this afternoon on All Things Considered. Taking a look at your weather forecast, tonight a chance of showers, increasing clouds and a low around 54 degrees. Saturday a chance of showers early, becoming sunny with a high near 77 degrees. Sunday increasing clouds and a high near 78.
5: Live from NPR News in Washington, I'm Louise Schiavone. Israel and Hezbollah announced a ceasefire today, even as last night the two sides exchanged deadly strikes in Lebanon, and peace there is a prerequisite for broader peace talks between Iran and the United States. In Tel Aviv, public opinion analyst Dahlia Scheinblatt says in Israel, people are skeptical.
6: Iran has much further leverage now because it has proven to the world that it can use the Strait of Hormuz to establish far greater bargaining power. And that's why we see, for example, in polls that over 70%, an extraordinary poll just taken yesterday from one of Israel's mainstream television channels, found that Israelis do not believe President Trump is going to take into account Israel's security interests in the ongoing negotiations. And in a different poll from another channel, only 18% actually supported this memorandum of understanding.
5: Political analyst Dahlia Scheinblatt in Tel Aviv. Here in Washington, algae has returned to the newly repainted Lincoln Memorial Reflecting Pool. Workers are using bubbles and vacuums to remove it. NPR's Rachel Treisman reports.
7: Experts say algae growth is not unexpected in the stagnant, shadeless waters of the Reflecting Pool. It was likely helped by the recent renovations that turned the pool American flag blue. Here's swimming pool specialist Steve Goodale.
8: The new darker interior surface is going to absorb more sunlight. It is going to result in water that's warmer, and that ultimately is going to lead to more prolific algae growth.
7: The National Park Service is using hydrogen peroxide and what it calls nanobubbles to oxidize the algae, which workers are vacuuming up. In the meantime, observers have noticed pieces of the new blue paint peeling off and floating to the surface. Rachel Treisman, NPR News.
5: Average gasoline prices have fallen to just below $4 a gallon. The AAA says a gallon of regular is now averaging $3.99. Still, American drivers are paying about $1 more per gallon than they were in late February before the war with Iran. This is NPR.
4: With WEMU News, I'm Caroline McGregor. New bills in the Michigan House of Representatives would create a reparations task force and an office to better serve American descendants of slavery. Colin Jackson has more.
9: According to state data, Black Michiganders fare far worse than their white neighbors when it comes to household income, health, and neighborhood safety. Democratic State

0: put the culture wars aside. This is about honoring and recognizing the harms that have happened years prior to now.
1: The legislation would not include reparations payments or any direct recommendations for lawmakers, instead leaving that to the results of a commission study. The bills face a tough path in the Republican-led Michigan House. I'm Colin Jackson in Lansing.
2: Plans for an immigration detention center in the middle of a Romulus neighborhood have been scrapped. The U.S. Department of Homeland Security is now going to sell the building. DHS outbid an auto supplier for the building earlier this year. The move was heralded as a win for grassroots activism by U.S. Senate candidate Dr. Abdul El-Sayed.
3: It's a big win for democracy. It's a big win for the rule of law. We don't want ICE here. We don't want ICE anywhere. And I think people are sick and tired of watching, what, $252 billion of our budget being spent on an agency that shoots people in the back of the head or in the face. We can do so much better. I'm glad to see that they're not going to be here in Romulus. It's a win for the people of Romulus, win for the state of Michigan, win for the rule of law.
2: The mayor of Romulus also praised the move and thanked new DHS Secretary Mark Wayne Mullen for listening to area residents. Ann Arbor officials are looking for input from local businesses and institutions to help develop its Circular Economy Action Plan. Ann Arbor's Office of Sustainability and Innovations Manager Genevieve Rattray says businesses and institutional leaders will play a key role in helping the city reach its goal of becoming carbon neutral by 2030.
4: We can elevate the work that's already being done because Ann Arbor's doing some great things around circular economy and really just uplift that work and add some additional support and recommendations to how we can continue this work.
2: Input gathered will be compiled and used to adjust OSI's Circular Economy Action Plan. The survey is open through June 30th.
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6: From NPR News, this is All Things Considered. I'm Mary Louise Kelly. Most American workers can blow the whistle to an independent agency if they face sexual harassment or discrimination on the job. But people who work for the federal courts are different. They don't have those same rights. A group of law students is asking the Supreme Court to weigh in on this. NPR Supreme Court correspondent Carrie Johnson met a few of them.
7: Law schools often push students to work for the federal courts in prestigious jobs as interns or clerks. But those students can get a harsh surprise when they learn judges exercise near total control over their hours, holidays, and work culture. There's no clear way to complain or sue outside that system.
8: You may not know as a student entering a clerkship that you're going to forego certain workplace protections that you otherwise would never have to even consider foregoing because they just seem that fundamental.
7: That's Sophia Bettini. She just graduated from Emory Law School in Atlanta. Many of her friends and colleagues expect to work in the court someday. So the plight of clerks, probation officers, and public defenders who work for the judicial branch caught her attention.
8: They have nowhere to turn, no independent enforcer, no neutral decision maker, and there exists a very real threat that speaking up will cost them everything.
7: Bettini and her fellow law students recently petitioned the U.S. Supreme Court to take up the case of a former federal public defender who says she faced sexual harassment on the job. The students volunteer with the Supreme Court Advocacy Program at Emory. Professor Paul Koster says it's the only student-led Supreme Court litigation program in the country.
9: These students are getting credits for this. They're not getting graded on this. They're doing the work because they want to do the work.
7: And he says it's a lot of work. 10 law students spent weeks digging into the facts and the law. At the center of the case is the unique system the courts use to police themselves and whether it gives workers due process and equal protection under the law. Student Andrew Taramikin says the judiciary is a special place.
10: Yes, it's a huge employer, but in many ways it's a small community.
7: Taramikin will enter his third and final year of law school in the fall. He spent hours researching a fundamental civil rights law known as Title VII for that Supreme Court petition.
10: Title VII goes back to the Civil Rights Act of 1964.

0: 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Early voting is underway for New York's primary. While Democrats are expected to win easily in the five boroughs, the city's voters may signal how far to the left they want the Democratic Party to go. One congressional race has become a proxy battle between Democratic Socialists, led by Mayor Zohran Mamdani, and the institutional progressive wing. Reporter Steve Kastenbaum has been following the race.
1: Within weeks of each other, two very different political worlds, both important to Democrats, put their muscle on display just a few miles apart.
2: Character and credibility matters in this election.
1: Representative Nidia Velazquez, known to her supporters as La Luchadora, the fighter, rallied a crowd of union members in Queens behind Brooklyn Borough President Antonio Reynoso. After representing New York's 7th Congressional District for 33 years, the first Puerto Rican woman elected to Congress is retiring, and she wants Reynoso to take her place.
2: You know how we win? Not by chanting, but by knocking on doors. Yes. Knocking on doors.
1: In Brooklyn's Bushwick neighborhood, a different kind of energy was taking hold.
3: And so I ask you, are you ready to knock on doors? Yeah!
1: New York City Mayor Zohran Mamdani, whose own landslide victory over the Democratic establishment last year sent shockwaves through the party, is stumping for State Assemblywoman Claire Valdez.
3: Are you ready to do everything you can to get Claire Valdez to Congress?
1: Yeah! Valdez is the Democratic Socialist candidate in this Democratic primary, running in a district that's a patchwork of immigrant communities, working class neighborhoods, and the kind of hipster enclaves where young college-educated transplants formed the backbone of Mamdani's door-knocking army last year. Reynoso, the son of Dominican immigrants, believes he's the rightful heir to Representative Velazquez's legacy.
4: There's a progressive that has already been doing it. There's a progressive that has those battle scars. There's a progressive that has the receipts of where I stood with every single one of these unions.
1: His opponent argues that in today's political landscape, institutional progressivism isn't enough. Claire Valdez grew up in Texas. After moving to New York, she became a union organizer with the United Auto Workers Union and spent 7 years building Democratic Socialists of America from the inside, knocking on doors for candidates. In 2024, she won a seat in the state assembly.
5: This is exactly how I got involved in politics, is having those connections with my neighbors and talking about campaigns and different issues.
1: The DSA sees this race as its best shot at sending another Democratic Socialist to Congress, building on Mamdani's mayoral win in a district that voted overwhelmingly for him. Valdez frames this not as a contest against Reynoso personally.
5: This district is one of the most progressive in the country. It should be leading on so many of these fights.
1: The DSA is pulling out all the stops. On Thursday, Mayor Mamdani appeared at a rally in Brooklyn alongside Senator Bernie Sanders and several DSA candidates, including Valdez. Reynoso, though, isn't backing down.
4: The progressive movement wasn't born with Zohran in this district. It was born with Nidia Velazquez, and that it built up and then made it so that when he ran, we would do well here.
1: With the primary just days away, the race remains extraordinarily close. In an Emerson College poll conducted last month, Valdez and Reynoso were virtually neck and neck, and more than half of voters were still undecided or backing a third candidate. In this district, the Democratic primary is the whole ball game. Whoever wins next Tuesday almost certainly goes to Washington. For NPR News, I'm Steve Kastenbaum in New York.
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9: This is 89.1 WEMU. I'm Caroline McGregor, and we are discussing the importance of today's recognition of Juneteenth. It's officially Juneteenth National Independence Day, a federal holiday in the United States. And this day is celebrated annually each June 19th to commemorate the end of slavery in the United States And as each year, several local events here in Washtenaw County are held to commemorate the day. With me to discuss the importance of Juneteenth is President of the NAACP Ann Arbor Branch, Andre Watson, and he's here to talk about what's going on locally, but more importantly, what this day means to residents in Washtenaw County. Thank you for joining us today, Andre.
10: My pleasure. Thanks for having me.
9: You know, we've talked in the past, and I know that you are very proud of the fact that the county became aware of Juneteenth and the meaning behind it even before it was officially declared a national holiday. Tell me why awareness is not something that just matters to African Americans.
10: Well, I'd say, yeah, I definitely do applaud the our county for acknowledging way beyond this the more recent national recognition. Actually, this will be our 32nd year of celebrating Juneteenth here in the county and as NAACP, a branch of Ann Arbor. But as a county, I believe even more with the uncertainty in the world that we're experiencing today and still charged with the dynamic of race, it's almost even more important that, and I think more citizens can appreciate our ability to reconcile the evils of the past. And my goal is that then after reconciling the evils, not erasing, but reconciling the evils, that we can move forward. Because I'm sure both citizens and leaderships and as a country, it's time for us to advance in our struggles with race. And one telltale signs of your capacity to advance would be reconciling in truth. So I think it's a very fitting holiday for our citizens to unravel their thoughts and really stand in the comfort of we're advancing by acknowledging our past.
9: And it's interesting that you brought that up about acknowledging the past and moving forward, because that was going to be my next question, how it does or how the day does help all of us acknowledge what took place and events that should not be forgotten. I mean, African Americans went through a tremendous amount of discrimination or have gone through a tremendous amount of discrimination throughout history in this country. And while things have improved, you know, we do still see signs of that, of the difficulties faced by many.
10: Agreed. And there lies the rub for the opportunity to literally learn something. I would challenge any individuals who are not aware of, in particular, our white citizens, to don't just survive the day. Surviving in a sense of acknowledging with a pleasant smile or, oh, it's Juneteenth. But I would even challenge them to dig further into what the day actually means. What about the experiences as a country? Like attempting to, I'd say, move to a place of discomfort and even engaging their children with an awareness so that the children don't have to wear it with anxiety. The parents don't have to wear the dynamics of slavery with anxiety. Free yourself and learn. Free yourself and choose to grow. I really think that the many, many celebrations that will go on throughout the county could really serve as opportunities. You know, one thing that I learned when moving up to this county in Ann Arbor was that oftentimes we have a surface exchange. We have a theoretical approach to solution. Well, oftentimes solution and growth is messy. The messy place is where solution will live. And each and every time we stall out from moving to the more uncomfortable places, we really stunt our growth. And I think that's what our country has been plagued by now.
9: If you're just joining us, I am speaking today with NAACP President of the Ann Arbor Branch, Andre Watson, and we are discussing Juneteenth, today's special holiday. This happens each year and has great historical significance for the area. I also wanted to ask you, Given that this day has great historical significance to the area, tell me why Washtenaw County in particular, this day is important, because there is historical significance here for people who have, you know, grown up here and the generations of black residents who live here.
10: Absolutely. They're living in they're individuals who actually were part of the liberation of those who were in bondage and enslaved. There is the Underground Railroad actually reached this far. I later learned this history of this history in Washtenaw County. There is quite a bit of it throughout Washtenaw County. And the fact that, you know, the county itself or members of the county were part of had a direct impact on the solution, I think allows Washtenaw County to have more reasons to celebrate.
9: Do you feel that, you know, we've had a lot of DEI programs that were, you know, attempts to increase equality and fairness, you know, with certain population groups. And do you think that these have worked over the years, or where do you still see a lot more needs to be done?
10: I think they actually have worked. And I also will say this might be a little bit unpopular, but they've worked, and they've worked the way they were supposed to have worked, which means there are many programs that, you know, were under the auspice of DEI that were not effective, did not deliver, but they were necessary. It reminds me of when I first learned to cook. I thought the mistake was when some of the flour would make it over to the countertop and not in the bowl. When the truth is, when correcting a wrong or working new incentives to correct a wrong, it sometimes there is spillage, there is waste, there is overshot, there is a miss. I think as I mentioned earlier, solutions are messy. So these programs, there's no way, it was unrealistic for them to be perfectly dialed in, but they still nonetheless were very necessary. I think we've opened quite a bit. We've learned so much, even as an African-American. I've learned so much from having that amount of attention paid on me, the wrongs being acknowledged, even learning from, you know, fellow white citizens about their perspectives in the room when race is respected. You know, because you learn from each other. That's the one opportunity that we have, which is why Juneteenth matters so much, and which is why I'd encourage the white community to choose this day to learn, move to discomfort.
9: If you're just joining us, I am speaking today with NAACP President of the Ann Arbor Branch, Andre Watson, and we are discussing Juneteenth, today's special holiday. This happens each year and has great historical significance for the area. So now, today in Ypsilanti and Ann Arbor and around Washtenaw County, as well as the state of Michigan, there's a lot of celebrations taking place and over this weekend to celebrate Juneteenth. Tell me a little bit about some of the ones locally here, if you would.
10: Sure. Well, there are quite a few happening throughout Ann Arbor and Ypsilanti and Washtenaw County. And this is a fun statement. There are so many. I don't know. I don't know all of them. So even that growth is a telltale sign of the strength and relevance of Juneteenth within Washtenaw County. I do understand. I do know that we celebrated a little early as a branch, and it was a very successful outing. And again, that's our 32nd year of celebrating it. And I would just like to welcome all community members. If you're listening to this, I'm talking to you. Choose this day to learn. Choose an event to come out. Create a new relationship. I think the vulnerability of our country right now has to do with our ability to strengthen our ties, reestablish whatever form of democracy you identify with, and find togetherness. And this is an opportunity from something that's constantly plaguing. So I'm very proud of the fact that our county has so many celebrations that I can't list them all.
9: Well, it's a good problem to have, isn't it?
10: And so it's a good sign, yes.
9: You've been listening to 89.1 WEMU, and my guest today has been NAACP Ann Arbor Branch President Andre Watson, and we've been discussing the celebrations taking place here in Washtenaw County for this public holiday, Juneteenth, and there's a lot to look forward to here. Andre, thank you so much for joining us today.
10: It's been my pleasure. Thank you again.
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2: 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Still ahead on All Things Considered, the water in the Lincoln Memorial Reflecting Pool has turned green. This just weeks after President Trump had it painted American flag blue.
3: The new darker interior surface is going to absorb more sunlight, and that ultimately is going to lead to more prolific algae growth.
2: How maintenance crews are tackling the algae blooms. That story coming up in about 15 minutes. Checking your weather forecast for tonight and this weekend. Tonight, a chance of showers mainly in the early hours overnight. Otherwise, increasing clouds, lows around 54 degrees. Saturday, a chance of showers early. Then clouds giving way to sunshine and a high of 77. Lows Saturday night around 54. On Sunday, we're looking at increasing clouds and a high of 78. Lows around 57. Then on Monday, rain showers likely early in the day, a high of 75. Mostly cloudy skies now and 75 degrees. It's 6:20.

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4: Coming up on All Things Considered, Juneteenth, National Independence Day, is a federal holiday in the United States. It is celebrated annually on June 19th to commemorate the end of slavery in the United States. And as happens each year, several local events commemorate the day. I'll be talking with President of the NAACP Ann Arbor Branch, Andre Watson, to discuss what is going on locally, but more importantly, what this day means to residents in Washtenaw County. That's coming up this afternoon on All Things Considered. Taking a look at your weather forecast, tonight a chance of showers, increasing clouds and a low around 54 degrees. Saturday a chance of showers early, becoming sunny with a high near 77 degrees. Sunday increasing clouds and a high near 78.

0: Live from NPR News in Washington, I'm Louise Schiavone. Israel and the Iran-backed Hezbollah militant group agreed to halt heavy fighting in southern Lebanon that had threatened to unravel an interim agreement between the U.S. and Iran to extend a ceasefire. Just before that, an Israeli airstrike killed two paramedics in southern Lebanon. NPR's Jawad Rizkala has more.
1: Jamil Bitar, a paramedic, said he arrived at the site of an earlier strike in Habush on Friday morning, after an earlier team had rescued three survivors. A second strike then hit the area, killing his two colleagues. Rescue operations were halted due to continuing airstrikes, and the bodies of the two paramedics were later recovered. Bitar also said a family of six, including three children and an infant, remained trapped under the rubble. The UN says Israeli airstrikes since March 2 have killed at least 130 first responders. Israel had no immediate comment on the deaths. Jawad Rizkallah, NPR News, Beirut.
0: At least 159 service members have the flu. Two are hospitalized amid a flu outbreak at Lackland Air Force Base in San Antonio. Texas Public Radio's David Martin Davies reports.
2: San Antonio Congressman Joaquin Castro confirmed the spike in cases in a social media post. He also said one recruit from the 37th Training Wing died this week from a medical emergency, but it's not clear at this time if that was directly related to the flu. Military medical personnel are isolating and treating trainees who show symptoms and monitoring those who may have been exposed. 2 months ago, Defense Secretary Pete Hegseth ended mandatory influenza vaccinations for military personnel. Castro was calling that decision reckless and has requested a full investigation into the outbreak and the trainee's death. For NPR News, I'm David Martin Davies in San Antonio.
0: This is NPR News in Washington.
3: With WEMU News, I'm Caroline McGregor. New bills in the Michigan House of Representatives would create a reparations task force and an office to better serve American descendants of slavery. Colin Jackson has more.
4: According to state data, Black Michiganders fare far worse than their white neighbors when it comes to household income, health, and neighborhood safety. Democratic State Representative Donovan McKinney says Michigan hasn't ever fully studied the causes of that, like housing discrimination or urban renewal programs that tore down prospering Black neighborhoods.
5: Put emotions aside, put the culture wars aside. This is about honoring and recognizing the harms that have happened years prior to now.
4: The legislation would not include reparations payments or any direct recommendations for lawmakers, instead leaving that to the results of a commission study. The bills face a tough path in the Republican-led Michigan House. I'm Colin Jackson in Lansing.
3: Plans for an immigration detention center in the middle

0: supplier for the building earlier this year. The move was heralded as a win for grassroots activism by U.S. Senate candidate Dr. Abdul El-Sayed.
1: It's a big win for democracy. It's a big win for the rule of law. We don't want ICE here. We don't want ICE anywhere. And I think people are sick and tired of watching, what, $252 billion of our budget being spent on an agency that shoots people in the back of the head or in the face. We can do so much better. I'm glad to see that they're not going to be here in Romulus. It's a win for the people of Romulus, win for the state of Michigan, win for the rule of law.
0: The mayor of Romulus also praised the move and thanked new DHS Secretary Mark Wayne Mullen for listening to area residents. Ann Arbor officials are looking for input from local businesses and institutions to help develop its Circular Economy Action Plan. Ann Arbor's Office of Sustainability and Innovations manager Genevieve Rattray says businesses and institutional leaders will play a key role in helping the city reach its goal of becoming carbon neutral by 2030.
2: We can elevate the work that's already being done because Ann Arbor's doing some great things around circular economy and really just uplift that work and add some additional support and recommendations to how we can continue this work.
0: Input gathered will be compiled and used to adjust OSI's Circular Economy Action Plan. The survey is open through June 30th.
3: 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All episodes of The Agency streaming June 21st on Paramount Plus. 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
4: This is All Things Considered from NPR News. I'm Mary Louise Kelly. Algae turned the waters of the Lincoln Memorial reflecting pool green weeks after President Trump had painted it a color he described as American flag blue. As NPR's Rachel Treisman reports, crews are tackling the algae blooms with tiny bubbles and big vacuums.
5: The water turned green earlier this week, shortly after the pool was refilled. Experts are not surprised that algae followed.
6: It's actually a pretty commonly well-known thing. It's called new pond syndrome.
5: That's Steve Goodale, a Canadian swimming pool specialist known online as Swimming Pool Steve.
6: When you take a clear water, open-air environment, and you fill it up, it's very common for it to turn green almost immediately upon filling.
5: The 2,000-foot-long reflecting pool is already an ideal environment for algae, with its shallow, stagnant waters and lack of shade. A heat wave in D.C. probably helped, as did the recent renovations.
6: The new darker interior surface is going to absorb more sunlight. It is going to result in water that's warmer, and that ultimately is going to lead to more prolific algae growth.
5: It's growing in excessive amounts, says Rosalina Stancheva-Kristova, a professor of aquatic ecology at George Mason University in Virginia. She took water samples from the pool on Tuesday and says it's a type of green algae commonly found in the region, especially in the summer.
7: It's non-toxic. It's not harmful for the environment.
5: The Department of the Interior blames the algae on residual material in supply lines that lay dormant for weeks during the multi-million dollar renovation. It's taking multiple steps to kill it, including pouring hydrogen peroxide into the pool and deploying what it calls, quote, high-tech nanobubble ozone technology. Those bubbles are smaller than the eye can see, Goodale explains.
6: They can last for weeks, if not months, in the water doing their oxidizing thing and keeping the algae at bay.
5: He's not sure how long it might take to solve the problem, but given the sheer size of the pool,
6: I can only tell you it would be a monumental effort, literally.
5: The Department of the Interior said Wednesday that the nanobubble technology had effectively killed the algae, and National Park Service workers would spend the next few days removing it manually. But on Thursday morning, most of the pool was still very much green. There were clusters of machines with tubes flowing in and out of the water. Handfuls of Park Service workers stood in or alongside the pool, maneuvering long poles back and forth. And what they're doing is slowly, as one of the workers just explained to me, vacuuming up the algae, and it goes through this tube and spits out at the end of this hose that's in the grass next to the pool. The hum of activity didn't seem to faze the tour groups and walkers passing by. Some stopped to look down at the water and take pictures. One man was pacing deliberately along the edge of the pool, peering into the water below. Loai Hidmi is a civil engineer and water specialist who lives in D.C. and has been coming by the pool all week for

0: 1. He estimates the progress at about 80%.
1: And I can see the gradual change, so I'm hopeful. But we'll see. We'll have to see if it gets sustained.
0: Algae has surfaced in the pool periodically over the years, including in 2019 and after the last major renovations under President Obama in 2012. When asked about plans for maintenance and prevention, a White House spokesperson told NPR that the recent renovation will, quote, permanently seal the reflecting pool. Even so, observers have noticed pieces of the new blue paint peeling off and floating to the surface. Rachel Treisman, NPR News.
2: In any given week, there could be a main character, someone, or something the internet is obsessed with. Now, I often have no idea who this person or thing is, but NPR's Mia Vindcat does, and she's here. Hey, Mia.
3: Hi, Mary Louise.
2: I have a sneaking suspicion that you have brought me a main character of the week that might be World Cup related.
3: You would be right.
2: Excellent.
3: I have a lovely main character for you this week. It's the Cabo Verde team's goalkeeper, Josimar Jose Evora Diaz, better known as Vizinha. He's become a viral sensation this week after his incredible performance in the Cabo Verde opening match at the World Cup.
2: Which I was watching. It was against Spain.
3: Yes.
2: And his performance was electrifying. Why?
3: Well, Spain is the number two ranked team, and Cabo Verde is 67th. This
2: right.
3: is their first World Cup.
2: This is a David and Goliath scenario.
3: Exactly. And unsurprisingly, Spain is one of the favorite teams to win the whole thing. This was supposed to be a no-questions-asked landslide victory for Spain.
2: Okay.
3: And yet, Spain could not score a single goal against Cabo Verde. The Spanish players had the ball for most of the game, as you saw. They had almost 30 shots, but they just couldn't get one in.
2: So they're just, like, shooting. And this guy
3: against a brick
2: is like
3: wall in
2: a
3: the back.
2: Force field repelling them.
3: That's exactly right.
2: I will note that I started watching because my 22-year-old son, who is a soccer fanatic, was texting me from Greece saying, "This may be the greatest day in the history of Cabo Verde." Like, people everywhere were
3: people
2: riveted,
3: were
2: so I turned
3: their
2: it
3: minds.
2: On.
3: The internet completely lit up after this game with praise for him and the Cabo Verdean team. They, like you said, love this David versus Goliath story. Like this post from TikTok creator DS Ball.
4: But standing between the most feared attack on earth and a nation's wildest dreams, there is one man, a goalkeeper they call Vizinha.
3: With like the winner takes it all in the back. Extremely dramatic. But it's not just that he's a skilled goalie, which he obviously is. People have fallen in love with his personal story. He's 40, which is old for a soccer player. And he actually considered retiring recently, but he stuck with it because it's always been his dream to play at the World Cup. That's what he told Roger Bennett of the Men in Blazers Network after the game this week.
5: I always dreamed that one day Cape Verde should achieve the World Cup. For a small country, the possibility is very, very small. Today, the dream come true for us.
2: So, a couple things, Mia. One, we just heard the man himself say Cape Verde, the
3: right.
2: English pronunciation.
3: Yes.
2: You and I are going with Portuguese, which
3: That's
2: is
3: right.
2: what people there would say, Cabo Verde, same country.
3: Mm-hmm.
2: How small is it? Like, how much of an underdog story are we talking?
3: Yeah, it is a nation of just around 500,000 people. It's
2: wow.
3: one of the smallest countries to ever qualify for the World Cup. But interesting fact, it has a sizable presence in Massachusetts, which is home to the biggest Cabo Verdean community in the U.S., around 70,000 people, according to 2020 census data. And a lot of fans there were just losing their minds, obviously. Because to them, a 0-0 tie is a win. Reporter Esteban Bustillos with GBH in Boston went out and spoke with some of these fans who never lost hope, like Sabel de Taya.
6: I knew that we were going to go far, especially with the goalie, Vizinha. I'm actually from his island. He is amazing.
3: And Vizinha has a few new fans, too. Before the game, he had around 50,000 followers on Instagram.
2: Okay.
3: And when I checked right before this interview, he has over 14 million. And for comparison for our listeners, Patrick Mahomes, the Kansas City Chiefs quarterback and three-time Super Bowl champion, has around 6.5 million.
2: So what's next? When's their next match?
3: So, you know, right after the match, he was crying. And he said that was in part because his mom couldn't be at the game because she couldn't afford to get a visa. Cabo Verde is on the State Department's list of countries whose travelers must post up to a $15,000 bond in order to get a U.S. visa. And after the game, people heard this and rallied around this effort to bring his mom here, including House Democratic leader Representative Hakeem Jeffries, who posted on X asking the State Department to help bring Vizinha's mom here. Long story short, she got the visa, fees were waived, and hopefully we'll be seeing her in the crowd on Sunday when Cabo Verde plays Uruguay.
2: Love a good mom story with a happy ending. Thank you, Mia.
3: Thank you, Mary Louise.
2: And here's Mia Vincat with our main character of the week. You're listening to All Things Considered from NPR News. Each week, a guest draws a card from NPR's wildcard deck and answers a big question about their life. David Sedaris has been sharing snippets of his life here on public radio and on the page since the early 90s. He often draws on his relationships with his siblings and encounters with strangers for his essays. His newest collection is called The Land and Its People. He spoke with Rachel Martin about another of his primary subjects, his husband, Hugh Hamrick.
7: What's a sound that instantly puts you at ease?
8: A leaf blower. What's a sound that puts me at ease?
7: It's an earnest
8: the
7: question.
8: The Archers. The Archers is a soap opera that's been playing on the BBC for, 70 years now? And it takes place in a small farming community. Uh-huh. And Hugh listens to the Archers. And the sound of Hugh.
7: Doesn't really watch it?
8: Oh, it's on the radio.
7: Oh, it's on the radio. Yeah. Oh my gosh, you guys are
8: And every episode is, 15 minutes long?
7: Yeah.
8: And it takes place in this little farming community. And the sound of Hugh in the kitchen listening to the Archers makes me feel lucky whenever I hear it. Because there's no cursing on the Archers. Nobody ever, there aren't murders on the Archers. It's all pretty gentle stuff, right?
7: Yeah.
8: Like somebody will decide not to get their dog spayed, you know, and that's like, oh my goodness, you know, it's a big scandal. And it's right up Hugh's alley. Like, he doesn't want to watch a movie that's violent. Mm. I do. To me, a gun makes a movie, right? Throw a gun in there. Let's liven things up. But it's very suited to his nature.
7: Uh-huh.
8: And it just makes me feel lucky that that's a good time for him.
7: Yeah.
8: Is, you know, standing in the kitchen, and he'll happily spend 3 hours making dinner. He doesn't care, you know? So he's in there, and if we're in England, we have a fireplace in the kitchen, and he's got a fire going in there, and it's just exactly my idea of a home, you know?
7: Yeah.
8: We eat at the table like we've never. The only time we're allowed to eat in front of the TV is when the Academy Awards are on. And him listening to the Archers means that he's making dinner. And again, means that I'm lucky. It means that I have a home that he keeps. I don't mean that he's a homemaker, but he is.
7: Yeah.
8: You know, he's like at Christmas. You know, we always have big stacks of gifts. He makes cookies every year. You know, he decorates the tree. At Thanksgiving, it's all of those things. He does them, and he puts his back into it. And I know it's so easy for people, and they say, well, no, you get a Christmas tree, and you got to take it down.
7: Oh, my God,
8: it is not
7: easy as a person who does that in my family. It's not.
8: No.
7: It takes a lot of effort to make.
8: He puts a lot of effort into us having a home.
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11: This is 89.1 WEMU. I'm Caroline McGregor, and we are discussing the importance of today's recognition of Juneteenth. It's officially Juneteenth National Independence Day, a federal holiday in the United States. And this day is celebrated annually each June 19th to commemorate the end of slavery in the United States. And as each year, several local events here in Washtenaw County are held to commemorate the day. With me to discuss the importance of Juneteenth is President of the NAACP Ann Arbor Branch, Andre Watson, and he's here to talk about what's going on locally, but more importantly, what this day means to residents in Washtenaw County. Thank you for joining us today, Andre.
12: My pleasure. Thanks for having me.
11: You know, we've talked in the past, and I know that you are very proud of the fact that the county became aware of Juneteenth and the meaning behind it even before it was officially declared a national holiday. Tell me why awareness is not something that just matters to African Americans.
12: Well, I'd say, yeah, I definitely do applaud the our county for acknowledging way beyond this the more recent national recognition. Actually, this will be our 32nd year of celebrating Juneteenth here in the county and as NAACP, a branch of Ann Arbor. But as a county, I believe even more with the uncertainty in the world that we're experiencing today and still charged with the dynamic of race, it's almost even more important that, and I think more citizens can appreciate our ability to reconcile the evils of the past. And my goal is that then after reconciling the evils, not erasing, but reconciling the evils, that we can move forward. Because I'm sure both citizens and leaderships and as a country, it's time for us to advance in our struggles with race. And one telltale signs of your capacity to advance would be reconciling in truth. So I think it's a very fitting holiday for our citizens to unravel their thoughts and really stand in the comfort of we're advancing by acknowledging our past.
11: And it's interesting that you brought that up about acknowledging the past and moving forward, because that was going to be my next question, how it does or how the day does help all of us acknowledge what took place and events that should not be forgotten. I mean, African Americans went through a tremendous amount of discrimination or have gone through a tremendous amount of discrimination throughout history in this country. And while things have improved, you know, we do still see signs of that, of the difficulties faced by many.
12: Agreed. And that, and there lies the rub for the opportunity to literally learn something. I would challenge any individuals who are not aware of, in particular, our white citizens, to don't just survive the day. Surviving in a sense of acknowledging with a pleasant smile, or, oh, it's Juneteenth. But I would even challenge them to dig further into what the day actually means. What about the experiences as a country, like attempting to, I'd say, move to a place of discomfort and even engaging their children with an awareness so that the children don't have to wear it with anxiety. The parents don't have to wear the dynamics of slavery with anxiety. Free yourself and learn. Free yourself and choose to grow. I really think that the many, many celebrations that will go on throughout the county could really serve as opportunities. You know, one thing that I learned when moving up to this county in Ann Arbor was that oftentimes we have a surface exchange. We have a theoretical approach to solution. Well, oftentimes solution and growth is messy. The messy place is where solution will live. And each and every time we stall out from moving to the more uncomfortable places, we really stunt our growth. And I think that's what our country has been plagued by now.
11: If you're just joining us, I am speaking today with NAACP President of the Ann Arbor Branch, Andre Watson, and we are discussing Juneteenth, today's special holiday. This happens each year and has great historical significance for the area. I also wanted to ask you, given that this day has great historical significance to the area, tell me why Washtenaw County in particular, this day is important, because there is historical significance here for people who have, you know, grown up here and the generations of black residents who live here.
12: Absolutely. They're living in they're individuals who actually were part of the liberation of those who were in bondage and enslaved. There is the Underground Railroad actually reached this far. I later learned this history in Washtenaw County. There's quite a bit of it throughout Washtenaw County. And the fact that, you know, the county itself or members of the county were part of had a direct impact on the solution, I think allows Washtenaw County to have more reasons to celebrate.
11: Do you feel that, you know, we've had a lot of DEI programs that were, you know, attempts to increase equality and fairness, you know, with certain population groups. And do you think that these have worked over the years, or where do you still see a lot more needs to be done?
12: I think they actually have worked. And I also will say this might be a little bit unpopular, but they've worked. And they've worked the way they were supposed to have worked, which means there are many programs that, you know, were under the auspice of DEI that were not effective, did not deliver, but they were necessary. It reminds me of when I first learned to cook. I thought the mistake was when some of the flour would make it over to the countertop and not in the bowl. Yes. When the truth is, when correcting a wrong or working new incentives to correct the wrong, it sometimes there's spillage, there's waste, there's overshot, there's a miss. I think as I mentioned earlier, solutions are messy. So these programs, there's no way, it was unrealistic for them to be perfectly dialed in. But they still nonetheless were very necessary. I think we've opened quite a bit. We've learned so much, even as an African American. I've learned so much from having that amount of attention paid on me, the wrongs being acknowledged, even learning from, you know, fellow white citizens about their perspectives in the room when race is respected. You know, because you learn from each other. That's the one opportunity that we have, which is why Juneteenth matters so much, and which is why I'd encourage the white community to choose this day to learn, move to discomfort.
11: If you're just joining us, I am speaking today with NAACP President of the Ann Arbor Branch, Andre Watson, and we are discussing Juneteenth, today's special holiday. This happens each year and has great historical significance for the area. So now, today in Ypsilanti and Ann Arbor and around Washtenaw County, as well as the state of Michigan, there is a lot of celebrations taking place and over this weekend to celebrate Juneteenth. Tell me a little bit about some of the ones locally here, if you would.
12: Sure. Well, there are quite a few happening throughout Ann Arbor and Ypsilanti and Washtenaw County. And this is a fun statement. There are so many. I don't know. I don't know all of them. So even that growth is a telltale sign of the strength and relevance of Juneteenth within Washtenaw County. I do understand. I do know that we celebrated a little early as a branch, and it was a very successful outing. And again, that's our 32nd year of celebrating it. And I would just like to welcome all community members. If you're listening to this, I'm talking to you. Choose this day to learn. Choose an event to come out. Create a new relationship. I think the vulnerability of our country right now has to do with our ability to strengthen our ties, reestablish whatever form of democracy you identify with, and find togetherness. And this is an opportunity from something that's constantly plaguing. So I'm very proud of the fact that our county has so many celebrations that I can't list them all.
11: Well, it's a good problem to have, isn't it?
12: And so it's a good sign, yes.
11: You've been listening to 89.1 WEMU, and my guest today has been NAACP Ann Arbor Branch President Andre Watson, and we've been discussing the celebrations taking place here in Washtenaw County for this public holiday, Juneteenth, and there's a lot to look forward to here. Andre, thank you so much for joining us today.
12: It's been my pleasure. Thank you again.
11: This is 89.1 WEMU FM Ypsilanti, your community NPR station.

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0: is Friday, June 19th, and this is All Things Considered from NPR News. I'm Mary Louise Kelly. Ahead this hour, we mark this Juneteenth holiday with a look at the history of the Emancipation Proclamation.
1: Most enslaved people have to wait for Union troops to get to them to sort of liberate them.
0: Also, Becky Sullivan will get you up to speed on today's U.S.-Australia World Cup match. And speaking of the World Cup, Scotland fans have hit Boston with a vengeance.
2: People call it an invasion, but I think they've actually come here to wrap their arms around us and lift us up to celebrate with them.
0: Yeah, Boston bars ran out of beer for the first match. How the Tartan Army drank Boston dry. First the news.
3: Live from NPR News in Washington, I'm Libby Casey. Talks between the U.S. and Iran that were scheduled to take place in Switzerland today were postponed amid continued Israeli attacks in Lebanon. A senior U.S. official who spoke on condition of anonymity told NPR that Israel and Hezbollah have agreed to a ceasefire, but the fighting appears to continue. NPR's Rob Schmitz.
4: And Lebanon's health ministry says Israel's military killed at least 47 people, including at least a dozen women and children, in airstrikes overnight. For its part, Israel says four of its soldiers were killed in fighting. You know, we've had reports of a ceasefire between the two, but Israel is still occupying southern Lebanon, something Prime Minister Benjamin Netanyahu says it will continue to do, and all of this seems to be getting in the way of this peace plan.
3: That's NPR's Rob Schmitz in Lucerne, Switzerland, where Vice President J.D. Vance was expected to arrive today for negotiations before they were postponed. An association representing thousands of reproductive health centers is suing the Trump administration. Its members say the White House is trying to change a program designed to provide access to birth control. NPR's Selena Simmons-Duffin reports.
5: The program is called Title 10. It was signed into law by President Nixon, and for five decades, it has helped fund free birth control for millions of patients. This spring, the Trump administration issued an unusual call for Title 10 funding.
6: The word contraception is mentioned exactly once in the 60-plus page document.
5: That's Claire Coleman, president of the National Family Planning and Reproductive Health Association. She says applicants face new political alignment rules.
6: You're required to both follow the Title X regulation and you're required to follow the president's executive orders on anti-DEI and anti-gender ideology. We think it's impossible.
5: Coleman's group sued, asking a federal judge to block those requirements. Selena Simmons-Duffin, NPR News.
3: The Education Department is offering student loan borrowers a temporary discount on interest if they sign up for automatic payments. NPR's Corey Turner reports.
7: Hoping to entice millions of borrowers back into regular repayment, the department is offering a full percentage point off their interest rate. So a borrower with a 6% rate on their loans would see it drop temporarily to 5%. The offer begins July 1st, and the rebate would last for 2 years until summer 2028. Borrowers who are already enrolled in AutoPay don't need to do anything. They'll automatically get the discount. The Education Department says borrowers will have until the end of September to sign up and qualify. Corey Turner, NPR News.
3: British Prime Minister Keir Starmer says he will fight attempts by rival Andy Burnham to oust him from office. Burnham has served as mayor of Manchester since 2017 and won a seat in Parliament in a special election yesterday. He's openly discussed mounting a challenge to Starmer. This is NPR News, live in Washington. More young adults are living with their parents, about 25 million in 2025, according to Realtor.com. NPR's Stephen Basaha reports that's near the all-time high set during the early days of the pandemic.
8: This is not a case of just get a job so you can move out. 70% of these adults under 35 are employed. Hannah Jones is a senior economist with Realtor.com and says this is really about housing costs. Young adults did move out around 2022 when mortgage rates were low.
9: Since 2022, as housing costs have remained, you know, extremely high, mortgage rates increased, home prices remained quite high. A lot of, you know, that window of opportunity closed for a lot of young adults. And so that means that they're staying at home for longer.
8: Realtor.com reports the median home listing price is up 34% since before the pandemic. Since 2000, about twice as many adults in their early 30s are living with their parents. Stephen Basaha, NPR News.
3: The oldest bridge in Paris, the Pont Neuf, has been transformed into an artificial cavern in an act of art. French street artist J.R. created the installation out of printed fabric and air to create a dark, immersive experience, which includes cave photographs, sounds, and odors meant to evoke wet earth and smoke. The artist says it was inspired by Plato's allegory of the cave. It's open 24/7 until June 28th. An oak tree that was between 800 and 1,200 years old and linked to the legend of Robin Hood is believed to have died. The major oak in Sherwood Forest did not sprout leaves this spring. Tourism, climate change, and damage from past attempts to save it contributed to its demise. This is NPR.
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11: From the Center for Investigative Reporting and PRX, this is Reveal. I'm Al Ledson. Today, we're going back in time to a moment when a deadly virus was spreading in America. No, not the coronavirus. Think a few decades earlier.
12: It's morning again in America. Today, more men and women will go to work than ever before in our country's history.
11: It's the early 1980s, and Ronald Reagan has just been elected president on the promise that better days were ahead for this country. This famous campaign ad said it all.
12: This afternoon, 6,500 young men and women will be married.
11: We can all prosper if we agree to look away. To look away from the hard stuff and instead to look ahead.
12: And with inflation at less than half of what it was just 4 years ago, they can look forward with confidence to the future.
11: Except that at the same time, a mystery illness was spreading that completely confounded scientists. AIDS. The disease killed millions, and people are still dying. It's torn apart families, communities, and whole nations. It's hung as a permanent cloud over intimacy, love, and lust. And to this day, when most people think about AIDS, they think about gay men. But according to Kai Wright, host of The Guardian's new show, Stateside with Kai and Carter, and Lizzie Ratner, The Nation magazine's deputy editor, that oversimplification, that AIDS is a gay disease, is a dangerous one. In 2024, they created a series called Blindspot, The Plague in the Shadows. It was a collaboration between the History Channel and WNYC. It looked at the early days of AIDS and how entire segments of American society were overlooked by researchers and policymakers. This month marks 45 years since the Centers for Disease Control and Prevention published their very first report about a mysterious illness that came to be known as AIDS. So we're bringing back a version of Kai and Lizzie's story they prepared for Reveal. Here's Kai.
13: The virus announced its presence to mainstream America in an article that appeared in the back pages of the New York Times.
14: It was a single column story. If I recall correctly, it was page 820. I don't remember how many pages there were.
13: A story published on July 3rd, 1981, written by the OG of medical journalism.
14: I am Dr. Lawrence K. Altman, a former science writer and columnist for the New York Times, and covered medicine for the New York Times for nearly 50 years.
13: Larry Altman's July 1981 article is often called the first media report on what would become known as AIDS. That's not true. The gay press had already begun talking about an odd series of illnesses that were showing up in the community. And there had been coverage in California newspapers as well. But certainly, Altman's article in the New York Times was a defining moment. It broke the news to the widest audience, made it a real thing, in the way only a New York Times article can do.
14: The headline read, "Rare cancer seen in 41 homosexuals. Outbreak occurs among men in New York and California. Eight died inside 2 years." And then the story began. Doctors in New York and California have diagnosed among homosexual men 41 cases of a rare and often rapidly fatal form of cancer.
13: Now, Larry Altman is writing here as a kind of split personality, as a reporter, but also a doctor who practices and sees patients.
14: As a physician, I had time to do medicine take time from the Times to do that.
13: And as a doctor, his focus is infectious disease, which is why his antenna is up about this so-called cancer. Over the previous month, Altman had read two notices about it in a publication called the Morbidity and Mortality Weekly Report, or the MMWR. That wonky name is appropriate. It's kind of a biz-to-biz trade publication, but for public health. It's what the federal government uses to update local health departments and doctors in real time about emerging trends. Some doctors who were practicing in cities with big gay populations, they noticed all these young men suddenly getting sick. They didn't know exactly what they were seeing, but right away, they put it in the MMWR. Heads up, everybody. Something's happening. We don't know what it is yet, but here's what it looks like, and let's call it a cancer for the time being. And now, when Larry Altman read about these symptoms, they sounded really familiar. He had practiced medicine at Bellevue, which is a public hospital that treats a lot of poor patients. And he says he'd been seeing these symptoms there since at least the late 70s.
14: And we couldn't determine the cause. And we'd work in the medical jargon. We'd work up every case to the hilt, doing all the tests we knew how to do, and still not being able to determine what they had. We knew what they didn't have, but we didn't know what they had. And when we went back and looked, it was clear that they had what we now know as AIDS.
13: At this stage, people weren't seeing beyond gay men. What about yourself? What were you seeing at that time? Were you, I mean, the report you wrote was about the 41 men. Could you see more than that?
14: Yes, because I had the experience at Bellevue. And we had women who had been former IV drug users or injecting drug users. And they had the same generalized swollen lymph nodes that men had. So to me, I didn't see that it would be limited to the gay men population.
13: But that's not what he reported. So I asked him why he didn't write about what he was seeing in the newspaper. What do you think if in the newsroom of 1981, if you had said, no, I can see that it's more than these 41 gay men, and I want to write about women who are drug addicted that I've seen in the past? And I mean, how do you think that would have been received amongst your editors?
14: I think they would have to want to know how that fit into a bigger picture. Was this just an oddity? And if it's an oddity, I don't think the Times would have been interested. If you could show that it was part of a broader pattern, then they presumably would have been interested. But we didn't have the evidence then. Nobody was reporting it. There was no data reported. So, yes, it would be in my mind. But we weren't reporting theory. We were trying to report the facts of what was known.
13: And the facts were coming from the MMWR, which focused only on gay men. Do you wrestle at all with the limitation of reporting on what the CDC is establishing versus being able to raise questions about what you were seeing at Bellevue that was, you know, that you couldn't quite prove, but that you were like, something else is going on here too?
14: We weren't writing personal opinion. We were reporters. I was a reporter. That kind of journalism didn't exist at that time. I wasn't writing using the word I and writing first person accounts. It was coming off the news and explaining what was going on.
13: Larry Altman's 1981 article was just one link in a really consequential feedback loop that locked into place over the first year or so of this as yet unnamed epidemic. Each time there was another public comment about the gay cancer, doctors who treated gay men would call the CDC and say, hey, I have seen this too. And this is a good thing. The whole point was to find more cases, but it also steadily narrowed the focus onto who was affected rather than what was happening.
15: People were looking where it was easy for them to look.
13: Phil Wilson has been at the center of AIDS activism in both the gay and black communities since the opening days of the epidemic. I've known him for decades and worked with him for many years. And ever since the mid-80s, he's been begging people to see this epidemic in broader terms.
15: You probably heard me tell the story about the guy who loses his keys. So he loses his keys and he's looking and he's looking and he's looking for his keys and he can't find his keys. And another guy comes up and he says, what are you doing? He says, I lost my keys. And the guy says, well, where were you the last time you saw your keys? And the guy says, about a block down the road. And the guy says, well, why are you looking here? And he says, because the light's better. Now, and so basically, that's how we were developing narratives.
16: Most people thought about this as, well, it's just a gay disease, you know, so we don't need to worry about it. It's somebody else's problem.
13: This is Tony Fauci. Yes, of COVID fame. But Fauci was head of the federal agency that leads research on infectious diseases for almost 40 years. And so his first public notoriety came as the federal point person on AIDS. He was at the scientific front line from the start, which means he's been rehashing what went right and what went wrong for decades, including this narrow focus on gay men at the outset.
16: I see where you're going.
13: And he argues, look, you got to remember that this was an unprecedented epidemic.
16: When you're dealing with a new disease, it unfolds in front of you in real time. And what you know, like in June and July of 81, is very different than what you learn in 82, very different what you learn in 83.
13: And very different than what we understand now, 40 some odd years later.
16: We experienced this as recently as COVID-19, when the first cases that came out, it wasn't appreciated that it was very easily transmitted from human to human. It thought it was like a very inefficient. Then after a few weeks to a month, we found out it was transmitted extremely efficiently. So what it means is that you're dealing with a moving target. And when you finally get enough information, you look back and you say, wow, how long did it take the general population, the public health population, and other people to realize that the target was moving and expanding?
13: As for AIDS, here's what was officially known about the epidemic in the United States by the end of 1981. There were 337 reported cases of people experiencing a sudden collapse of their immune systems. 130 of those people were already dead. For the cases in which a person's sexual orientation was known, a report that summer found more than 90% were gay or bisexual men, almost exclusively in a few big coastal cities. We now know for certain that the epidemic was far wider than gay men already. An estimated 42,000 people were living with HIV in the U.S. alone. But for at least the first couple of years after that MMWR and Larry Altman's New York Times article, that's where the public conversation began and ended.
1: A mystery disease known as the gay plague has become an epidemic unprecedented in the history of American medicine.
17: It's mysterious, it's deadly, and it's baffling medical science.
1: Center for Disease Control in Atlanta, topping the list of likely victims are male homosexuals who have many partners.
13: Which meant if you didn't consider yourself part of that group, you saw no reason for this new health scare to interrupt your morning in America. And even among gay men, you had to be a certain kind of homosexual for this to be your problem.
18: But it wasn't just a gay men's problem. It was women. It was black people, heterosexuals. It was Latinos. It was children. AIDS did not discriminate. When we come back, more voices from the podcast Blindspot, The Plague in the Shadows.
19: We literally had to convince the federal government that there were women getting HIV. 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
2: From the Center for Investigative Reporting and PRX, this is Reveal. I'm Al Ledson. Today, we're bringing back an episode about the early days of AIDS and the fight to get policymakers to pay attention to communities that were hit hardest. It's from the podcast series called Blindspot, The Plague in the Shadows. By the late 1980s and early 90s, a surge of activism had begun to make progress on AIDS. Public awareness was growing, and elected officials could no longer ignore it. In 1990, Congress passed the Ryan White Care Act, which provided over $200 million in its first year to fund care and treatment for low-income people living with HIV. It was an enormous milestone, but one that overlooked an important group of people. Lizzie Radner from The Nation magazine explains.
3: Here's the problem. Amid all these promising new developments, the money that was going to support poor people with HIV, the funding that was going to fight the disease, there were a bunch of people who were being left out. Women. Studies on HIV and AIDS, clinical trials to test new treatments, medical conferences, those were all about men. And the very definition of AIDS itself didn't include symptoms that were being experienced specifically by women. This story begins inside a maximum security prison for women.
4: We were these supposedly criminals, you know, the outcasts of society that was responding to the epidemic in a way that some communities out here were not even responding. And that really made us hyped.
3: One name kept coming up at the center of this story.
5: Katrina.
6: Katrina.
5: I kind of became obsessed with who is Katrina Haslip.
7: Katrina was an inspiration to all.
3: Katrina Haslip. She was only in her 20s when she arrived at the Bedford Hills Correctional Facility. She grew up in Niagara Falls, one of 11 kids. In her late teens, she found Islam and married a religious man and moved to Brooklyn. But by the age of 21, she'd moved back to Niagara Falls and fallen pretty deep into an addiction to heroin. She could stay out on the streets all night and still somehow managed to go to college in the morning. She soon started doing sex work and stealing, and the word was that she could lift a wallet off of anyone. She ended up getting arrested for pulling a knife on a client, and that is how, in 1985, she ended up in a maximum security prison for women in upstate New York.
5: Katrina was very fiery, and she had a real temper.
3: Judith Clark. She met Katrina in solitary confinement, the prison's prison, at Bedford Hills.
5: I think she got into a scuffle with an officer, is my memory of what led her there. And I remember her saying something like, "Oh, God, it was worth it."
3: Oh, my God.
5: With this great big smile on her face.
3: Judy was also in prison at Bedford. And the crime that got her there, it was a big deal.
8: News with Dan Rather.
9: Good evening. Echoes of the violent radical underground of the 1960s rolled over the New York suburb of Nanuet today in the botched ambush of an armored car that left one guard and two policemen dead. Among
3: the four suspects... The Brinks robbery. It was a crime committed by an offshoot of the far-left Weather Underground. Three people were killed. Judy was driving the getaway car, and she and Kathy Boudin were among the four people arrested. Judy was sentenced to 75 years to life in prison.
5: Our cells were very bare, you know, cinder block walls and a solid door and then a small window on the other side that had a lot of mesh on it.
3: I mean, it sounds kind of terrifying.
5: It was.
3: In solitary confinement, they were allowed just 1 hour a day outside. And most days, Judy would walk laps around the track alone. And then, after a few months, suddenly,
5: this woman appears. She's beautiful and very elegant. She wore a head wrap. She wore a long dress and was incredibly stylish. There are people who manage to be stylish in prison, and Katrina was one of them. And something between the two women clicked. They were both grappling with their lives before prison, what they had done. And so every day they would walk and just talk. You know, she told me a little bit about her life and about her own struggle toward recovery, having gone through a period of addiction. On the one hand, she's incredibly intelligent. She was a practicing Muslim, but she had this fire and it could get her in trouble. And that is what drew them together and got them to start organizing in prison.
6: Let's take a look at the issue of AIDS in prisons.
5: This is Dr. Sheldon Landesman, and he's speaking at a forum in 1987.
6: A huge percentage of the persons in the prison system, and I can't get a good handle on the number, anywhere from 70 to 80%, have used drugs prior to coming to prison. We know from a variety of studies that at a minimum, 50% of the intravenous drug users in the New York City and surrounding area are infected with the AIDS virus. Taking the most conservative estimates.
5: AIDS was becoming a huge problem in the prison system, and not just among injection drug users. The New York Department of Health tested women as they were entering the prison system in 1988. It found that fully 18.8% of women tested positive for HIV. That is almost one in five women, higher than the rate for men. And these numbers, they were probably an undercount. In Bedford, so many women had fallen sick and disappeared that rumors were running wild.
7: Nobody knew what the hell was going on.
5: Meet Awilda Gonzalez.
7: Everybody calls me Wendy.
5: Wendy got to Bedford around the same time as Katrina in 1985. She was in for possessing and selling drugs. And when she arrived, she found everyone on edge.
7: Well, many women bully other women, harass them, beat them, shame them, blame them. Their own fear, because at one point we all looking at these women and saying, wait a minute, how many times did I share a needle? See? But how many times did you make love to somebody and they didn't tell you or they didn't know?
5: There was still a lot of confusion around how you got HIV, but there was one thing that everybody knew. If you got infected, you died.
10: I mean, no one wanted to be seen going to the medical department for anything because they were afraid that people would say, oh, she's an AIDS bitch.
5: Wendy worked as a hairdresser in the prison hair salon, and she was starting to get lots and lots of questions.
7: My scissors, the knife that I used to do certain, you know, styles in the hair, and woman questioning me, what are you doing to disinfect this? And I say, you know what? I need to educate myself.
10: Either people were going to turn against each other, as was happening, or people were going to be able to seek each other.
5: The women started organizing to put together a meeting. You didn't have to be HIV positive to join.
10: Well, you know, we wanted women among the druggies. We wanted women among the good old Christians. We wanted white women. We wanted Hispanic women. We wanted black women. We wanted religious. We wanted non-religious. We wanted hippies.
5: Katrina was part of that initial organizing group. She worked in the law library, and so she began spreading the word to other women. Soon, they had 30 people who were interested. Here's how she described that first meeting in a documentary a few years later.
11: So we like went around introducing ourselves, and about the third woman, she said, my name is Sonia and I have AIDS, you know. And I had never heard anybody say that before out loud. And I don't think anybody else in the room had heard anybody else say that out loud. And the room went like silent. And then people like engulfed her. And it made me cry because it was like there was so much support in the room for this person who was able to say, I have AIDS, you know. And I thought to myself, I can never say that.
5: Katrina had tested positive for HIV a few months before this meeting, but she was not ready to be public about it.
10: She told me, she told a couple of other friends.
5: Judy Clark. it's sort of all or nothing in there. I think really once she decided that it was too much effort to keep it secret, it liberated her. Like she then could have a voice and a role. And we were connected by then to people on the outside who were also powerfully waging a struggle. And she loved the idea of that struggle. And so I think it gave her a sense of purpose and identity that was part of her own self-liberation.
12: At a meeting one day, Katrina got up in front of everyone and she told them.
4: And people's mouths like dropped, you know, because like they see me as this Muslim, you know, they see me as, you know, this girl who jogged in the yard all the time, you know, I was the law library clerk. So no, I was straight, you know, so how did she get infected, you know? And so I said to them, close your mouth.
7: Katrina never complained about nothing. She would come with her little fragile self and her little notebook. Feisty, fair, soft-spoken. Katrina, little piece of chocolate. Her skin was so chocolate-like, you know, nice and soft. Very analytic. While we all going off, she was sitting down, listening.
12: Because Wendy was a hairdresser, she knew everybody. So she was also recruited to join the group.
7: We were so blessed to really establish something that helped us survive at that time and be creative and be productive. Because society forgot about us. Like, they forget. Once you go to prison, that's it. Especially in maximum security. They don't care what happened to us. We're just dogs.
12: But the women, they did care about what happened to each other. And so they would talk openly in these meetings about their fears and their symptoms and how to protect themselves. Here's Wendy leading a workshop at the prison in Bedford.
13: Okay, so I tengo Violeta, Luz, Rosa, Mileni.
14: Okay, en esta esquina con la cámara y como podemos ver hoy vamos a hablar de transmisión sexual.
12: She's talking about safe sex.
14: Exacto, si no, no hay condón, no hay sexo.
7: I am the greatest sex educator ever, honey.
12: By this point, the group had a name for itself. They called it AIDS Counseling and Education, or ACE for short. It was the first known AIDS group

0: Haslip's life's work.
1: I represent the excluded and underrepresented groups of women, minorities, and HIV-positive individuals, and also prisoners, of which I am a member of all of the above.
0: Pretty soon, people outside of Bedford began hearing about Katrina's work. One of them was Terry McGovern. She founded the HIV Law Project in Lower Manhattan.
2: So when these women started to come in, a number of them had been incarcerated at Bedford Hills. And they were all talking about this jailhouse lawyer who had helped them, Katrina Haslip. And whenever they said Katrina Haslip, they would get these broad smiles. So I kind of became obsessed with, who is Katrina Haslip?
0: Terry would soon get to find out, because it was September of 1990 and Katrina was about to be released from prison. Judy Clark was still inside.
3: She was very clear that when she left Bedford, she was going to be part of the movement outside. She was going to bring the voices of women and black women to that movement, that she saw that it was a predominantly white movement at that point.
4: Katrina would do almost anything to get those voices out there, including breaking her parole.
5: Killing prohibition! Change the definition!
4: When we come back, more from Blindspot, The Plague in the Shadows. 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
4: From the Center for Investigative Reporting and PRX, this is Reveal. I'm Al Ledson. Katrina Haslip was a prisoner in New York State when she helped organize an AIDS group for women. She was determined to take her advocacy to the national stage as soon as she got out. Reporter Lizzie Ratner from the podcast Blindspot, The Plague in the Shadows, explains how Katrina went about doing that.
0: On September 10th, 1990, Katrina Haslip was released from the Bedford Hills Correctional Facility. Within 3 weeks, she breaks her parole by taking a bus to Washington, D.C. to join a massive protest organized by ACT UP.
5: Killing prohibition! Change the definition!
0: And there's someone else there, Terry McGovern of the HIV Law Project.
2: I had been to many ACT UP demonstrations, but they were never, like, you know, predominantly women of color with HIV speaking, you know, so it was a different type of demonstration for sure.
12: Name is Iris de la Cruz. I'm a 37-year-old woman with AIDS. One of the reasons why women remain untreated is because they don't have Medicaid and they have no access to health care. They can't afford it.
0: Terry had just submitted a lawsuit that dealt with precisely that. She was suing the federal government for discrimination. Her argument was that the government's definition of AIDS left out symptoms that affected women.
13: I'm Philly Sharp from New York. I'm also playing this in this lawsuit against the Social Security, charging them with discrimination against women. I applied April 1989. I couldn't work. I constantly have urinary tract infections, chronic fatigue, and I was denied. It's time they changed the definition and stop killing women, denying them of their disability. Thank you.
2: And then suddenly somebody said, Katrina Haslip is getting off the bus.
0: Terry and Katrina had never actually met before in person.
2: And I remember I looked over and there she was, and I walked over and we hugged, and I said, "Are you nuts? What are you doing here? You're going to get in trouble with your

0: her parole, and she said, I don't give a shit, you know, of course I'm here.
1: Had organized this demonstration to pressure the federal public health system to recognize women with HIV. Their focus was the fight to change the definition of AIDS. Now, to understand this fight, it's important to remember the basic difference between HIV and AIDS. HIV, or human immunodeficiency virus, is, well, a virus. It disables your immune system. And when it gets really advanced, it can lead to a bunch of illnesses that are collectively known as AIDS, or acquired immunodeficiency syndrome. Now, when the Centers for Disease Control first came up with its list of AIDS-defining illnesses, it based that list on what they were seeing in men. And it excluded illnesses that were showing up in women, like
2: yeast infections, one after the other,
0: pelvic inflammatory disease,
3: cervical cancer.
1: And this led to a lot of problems. First, it meant that a lot of women with these symptoms, they didn't know that they had AIDS or that they might have AIDS. But it also meant that even when a woman knew she was HIV positive and when she was really, really sick, she still couldn't get an AIDS diagnosis. And this meant that she couldn't qualify for government benefits like Medicaid and disability. And Katrina was one of them. So she joined the campaign by ACT UP to get the CDC to change the definition of AIDS.
4: So I've watched, and as an HIV positive woman, I too have suffered some of these symptoms. It's important for you to know that women are ill prior to any diagnosis of HIV, and that they often die of HIV complications without ever meeting the CDC definition of AIDS.
1: It's just a few weeks after the march in D.C. now, and Katrina is down in Atlanta speaking to a bunch of bigwigs at the CDC. She's there with Maxine Wolf. Now, Maxine, she is not a doctor, and she's not a health professional. She is an activist.
5: I had to give a whole list of the assumptions that were underlying the fact that women were not being treated.
1: Did you feel like you accomplished stuff and you actually managed to move them in that meeting?
5: No, we didn't feel like we moved them. We felt like we told them what they needed to know. When we were walking out, Katrina just turned around and looked at them, and she said, I hold you responsible for every woman with HIV who dies, including myself. And we left. They didn't say anything. They were just standing there with their mouths open.
6: I can remember, in fact, I'm having a visual film going in my mind right now of when I've had a number of women activists come into my conference room on the 7th floor of Building 31 on the NIH campus decades ago.
1: That's Dr. Anthony Fauci. He was the director of the National Institute of Allergy and Infectious Disease, and that meant that he ran AIDS research in the United States. It also made him a target for criticism from activists like the ACT UP people who were in this meeting, who were really, really frustrated with how many people were dying and how little the government seemed to be doing about it. Do you happen to remember just one woman who was part of that, Maxine Wolf?
6: Oh, yeah. She was a tigress. I mean, she was very proactive, maybe even a little aggressive. But, you know, when people are not listening to you, retrospectively, you wind up respecting them for being that way.
1: Yeah, I mean, we've talked to a number of women who said that, you know, in the late 80s, they really had to work to convince their doctors to test them because this idea that women could get HIV just wasn't out there in the general public that much.
6: I think you somehow or other, the message was either not getting to or the general very, very busy private physician who is in a region of the country or who has a population of patients that you would not intuitively feel would be at risk.
1: Where do you think the bridge fell apart? You know, what was missing in the translation?
6: You know, if I had a clear-cut answer, Lizzie, I would tell you, I don't know. It's as puzzling to me. I think there are multiple complicated reasons why that happens. The lack of people connecting the dots. I've been saying it now for 42 years, that everybody can be at risk.
1: Fauci wasn't exaggerating. He actually did write an article that was published years earlier, and it said that he expected the disease to go beyond gay men. Even so, women were still being excluded from treatments and studies. And the medical establishment, it was stubborn. It wasn't moving. And then, in December 1990, activists scored a breakthrough.
3: There was a conference, finally, because of all this pushing, there was a conference at NIH about HIV in women.
1: Dr. Kathy Anastas was there. She became an AIDS expert through her work at Montefiore Medical Center in the Bronx. It's almost 10 years into the epidemic, and this is the first national conference that focuses on women.
3: A lot of people invited who had been pushing to have more studies of HIV in women, have any study of HIV in women, actually.
1: Activists, doctors, researchers, they were all there and they were fired up. They were not going to leave without getting something.
3: During that meeting is when Tony Fauci decided that they needed a study of women.
1: Finally, a study about women. It didn't begin until 1993, but it continues to this day. And it is the largest study on the progression of HIV in women in this country. But studies take a long time, especially when you have an incurable disease. Katrina had tested positive for HIV 3 years earlier, and her immune system was getting weaker. She was getting sicker. She didn't have a lot of time, and there was a lot that still needed to change. So she kept speaking out.
7: Y'all ready?
8: Ready!
9: Ready!
7: Y'all ready for this?
8: Yeah!
7: Let's do this!
8: Let's go!

0: here because I'm an ex-prisoner, and I'm also HIV infected, and I learned that status while being confined, and I want him to...
1: Katrina's at an ACT-UP protest outside the Department of Corrections in Albany, New York. She's wearing this fake prisoner costume, and she's got this black leather hat tilted kind of to the side, a nose stud, gold hoop earrings.
0: And because I want adequate health care for prisoners that I left there, and it shouldn't be a death sentence that they have HIV, I want education for them, peer education. I want them to let out terminally ill individuals due to HIV, because that's like double jeopardy, and it becomes a death sentence for those individuals. And if they pose no threat to society, let them out and let them die in dignity. So that's why I'm here.
1: Katrina was a force during this period. She started an HIV support group for women who were getting released from prison, and she called it ACE Out. She also kept fighting to change the definition of AIDS, and she did this on the one hand with ACT UP through its campaign against the CDC. But she also worked with Terry McGovern on her lawsuit, the one against the government.
2: So I feel like she taught me this concept of, like, joyful resistance. It's joyful that we get to fight this together. It's joyful that we're standing up and resisting. Yes, we are being victimized, but we are not victims. We're models of resistance.
1: But Katrina was more than a model of resistance. She was also an advisor. As the lawsuit was winding its way through the courts, Terry would go to her for guidance.
2: She was my primary strategy advisor. I think she really loved the other women that she saw being mistreated and saw dying. She really was drawn to the law and justice, because some part of her just couldn't ever be okay with this. Katrina was not well for very long on the outside. Like, she kept getting pneumonia and lots of gynecological problems and couldn't qualify for Medicaid or disability.
1: Even Katrina couldn't get an AIDS diagnosis, only HIV.
2: So that meant as she got weaker, she didn't have a home care attendant. And here was, in my view, one of the biggest heroes, I hate that word, but really, and she was like falling on the floor with nobody to pick her up. We were sending clients, patients, volunteers to go help her.
1: Katrina was in and out of the hospital.
2: She was at St. Luke's Roosevelt a lot, and she'd have like high boots on and in the bed. And I'd be like, why are you wearing these high boots? She said, I snuck out and went shopping. And then every time I went to see her, she used to steal my wallet. You know, she'd say, you missing anything? She did it a few times. So she was so lively, actually, and funny, and so wanted to live.
1: Finally, after years of fighting, in the fall of 1992, the CDC offered the activists a deal. They were going to change the definition of AIDS, but it wouldn't include every symptom the activists had asked for.
2: And they were offering this compromise of bacterial pneumonia, tuberculosis, cervical cancer, and 200 or fewer T cells. I remember having very serious conversations with her.
1: Katrina, from her hospital bed.
2: And she felt strongly that we should take it, that, you know, it was too important to not take it at this point, especially with the 200 T cells, that would bring a lot of people in. And yes, there should be many more things in it, but, you know, there's no time for this, as I remember her saying.
1: In October 1992, Terry and the coalition of activists decided to accept the CDC's offer. Terry raced to the hospital to tell Katrina.
2: Because I wanted Katrina to make a statement. So I told her that the definition was being expanded, and then she gave this statement that was kind of saying, you know, this never would have happened without women standing up for themselves, without activists. This is not the way this should be, right? And, you know, I couldn't say she was happy. She was dying. She was so angry and wanted the record to reflect that we had to fight tooth and nail to be acknowledged of dying of AIDS.
1: The new CDC definition was set to go into effect in January 1993. So if Katrina lived into the new year, she would get the AIDS diagnosis. But she didn't live. Katrina Haslip died on December 2nd, 1992. She was 33 years old.
2: For Katrina to die and never get AIDS, given who she'd been, I started to just feel just like shell-shocked and sick.
1: After 3 years of fighting, Terry and the activists had won, but Katrina had died, and it was too late for scores of other women with AIDS.
2: I really have this recurrent memory of, you know, walking into the office here, and it was those pink messages, like piles of messages of clients that had died. It kind of felt like everybody was dying, and the plaintiffs in the lawsuit were dying, so we were winning. Who cares, right?
1: But the victory did matter. The number of women diagnosed with AIDS went up 45% after the CDC changed its definition. And that's because all of a sudden, HIV-positive women suffering from one of the newly included symptoms, they were being counted as having AIDS.
2: It's ultimately really weird to win lawsuits for people who are dead. Even when I teach it, like I teach at a school of public health, so I try to say, here's why science is not neutral, right? And whenever I show that 45% increase slide, I never feel joy. I feel really angry and sad, you know? Most of these women are not around to, you know, be in the films. On the other hand, you know, as I have, I hope, been able to describe, I carry them, right? But nothing about this is okay.
1: Did you have a memorial for her in the prison?
3: Yes, we did. And I think we also had the quilt for Katrina.
1: Awilda Gonzalez. She was still in prison when Katrina died. She was released a few years later. And she and a group of women, they stitched a panel for the AIDS memorial quilt in memory of Katrina.
3: Because, you know, the quilt was also part of our therapy. Every time somebody passed away. So we will get together and design the quilt, and we will sit around a big table to design it and to talk about the person and to share beautiful memories. And just,
1: yeah.
3: That was part of our therapy. Katrina was a powerful, determined woman. She fought to the end. And yeah. That's what counts.
4: She got the chance to be a movement leader, an eloquent, powerful, incredibly impactful movement leader.
1: That's Judith Clark again. She was released from Bedford in 2019.
4: But she didn't get the chance to then say, okay, that's great, but what about my life and who I want to be? Which is a challenge that all of us have as we re-enter life outside of prison.
1: Before she died, Katrina wrote the introduction to an oral history of ACE called Breaking the Walls of Silence. And it's the story of how these women came together and began changing the story of AIDS for women.
3: Ay, Katrina, Katrina de mi vida. Page 10.
5: Oh, okay. Let me see.
1: Katrina's old friends, Wendy and Judy, they're going to read her words.
3: We were the community that no one thought would help itself. Social outcasts because of our crimes against society, in spite of what society inflicted upon some of us.
4: We emerged from the nothingness with a need to build consciousness and to save lives. We made a difference in our community behind the wall, and that difference has allowed me to survive and thrive as a person with AIDS.
3: To my peers in Bedford Hills Correctional Facility, you have truly made a difference.
4: I can now go anywhere and stand openly, alone, without the silence.
3: Katrina Haslip, 1990.
1: Today, the medical establishment in the United States fully recognizes that women can get HIV and AIDS. The field of women's health is much more robust, and women with HIV are surviving and, yes, thriving into their 50s, 60s, even 70s. But we have so much farther to go.
6: 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The executive producers at the History Channel are Jesse Katz, Eli Lair, and Mike Stiller. Victoria Baranetsky is our general counsel. 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Our executive producer is Brett Myers. 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
11: It's road trip season. And nothing goes better with road trips than listening to music. I'm Robin Hilton, All Songs Considered. Stephen Thompson is here. Stephen, I know you're a road trip warrior.
12: You know, I have been.
11: Oh, come on. Your trips to Wisconsin are legendary.
13: This is true. Yeah.
12: They're the stuff of a younger, more foolish man.
11: And Lars Gottrich, you're here as well. Yeah. You've been known to get behind the wheel.
14: I like to get behind the wheel. We do a lot of road trips down to Asheville, North Carolina. That's where my folks live. So,
11: but don't you, Stephen, don't you like get in the car at night, like in the evening or something, and just drive all night? Or like you do it in one shot
14: that,
11: or
14: no.
11: something?
12: You know, I did that for a really long time. You know, I would go back. And I still, you know, to this day, have some of the most dearly loved people in my life live in Wisconsin. I love to go back. Driving for 14 to 18 hours.
11: Okay.
12: Does not do for my back what it used to.
11: I used to be an absolute machine behind the wheel. Like exactly. I remember one time I was in Kansas and I had a friend in DC and he's like, why don't you come out? We'll hang out. I was like, okay. And I got in the car and drove 21 hours by myself, and that just never, didn't think anything of it. And now I don't even like going to Fairfax. That's like 30 minutes away.
14: Yeah, it's only like 40 minutes. Yeah,
12: that's 40
14: minutes.
12: Beltway.
11: Who's doing that? Maybe we shouldn't be doing this show.
12: Really should, no, what I'm saying is,
11: are none of us qualified? Well, okay. Well, still, the whole premise of this show is, you know, we thought we'd share and talk about some of the songs that we play and listen to when we're on the road, because this is road trip season. And we've got some categories, I think we're going to, and some themes for some of the songs that we're going to play. Might not get through everything, but let's just see where it goes. Who wants to start?
14: So, should I start with kid stuff?
11: Well, that is one of the categories. What do you play when you've got kids in the car?
14: Okay, so I used to take solo road trips all the time. But, you know, now I got a kid.
11: She's like five?
14: She's six and a half, which is important.
11: Yes.
14: And especially if we're going to do that eight-hour drive, I need to have something right at the front of that trip that's going to, like, get her motivated to get through it until she has iPad time.
11: Did you say iPad time?
14: Yeah, iPad time.
12: So just to clarify, the entire road trip is not iPad time.
14: It's not iPad time.
12: You are a more disciplined parent than I.
14: I try. I really do. But anyway, she has fallen in love with Stromae.
12: Yes.
14: Yeah, she loves Stromae. And in particular, the song Sante. And I'm going to tell you why she loves the song after we hear a little bit of it.